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2: Hello, everybody. You're listening to Ag Matters. I'm your host, Ken Hoffman. I'm a farmer in Palmer. My little farm is called Matsu Microgreens, and I'm also a director in the Alaska Farm Bureau. I'm the executive director, and it's a really fun organization to be a part of and to network with other farmers. But today, we have a friend of mine who's the executive director of another agricultural nonprofit. So, Tara, thanks for calling in today.
3: Thanks, Ken. Glad to be here.
2: Awesome. Well, you've been on the show before, so it's great. And for those who didn't listen to that episode, if you wouldn't mind doing a short introduction about yourself and the organization you work for.
3: Sure. I work for the Alaska Farmers Market Association, and I am living in Anchorage, mother of two kids, and excited about market season this summer. I've been with the Farmers Market Association for about 6 months, joined Claire Marshalek, my colleague. We're a two-person team, and we are really working hard to keep food access programs alive for the state of Alaska.
2: Awesome. Awesome. Well, tell us about that.
3: Yeah. Well, you may know that we have 65 farmers markets across the state of Alaska. I found that pretty exciting when I accepted the job last fall. And many of them are, of course, in the Anchorage and Matsu area, but many are not. Lots are off the road system and in our native communities or in really rural places. And that's so exciting because they're such a point of fresh food, you know, fresh food, healthy food access for those communities. And not just because the food tastes better and is great and fresh, but because the people are buying it from farmers and there's that community feeling of gathering together and knowing each other and sharing something special. So we see farmers markets as a vehicle for all kinds of good things in Alaska.
2: Cool. Absolutely.
3: Yeah. So I asked to have a chance to talk today because we have had some really successful pilot programs that made the markets more accessible for people. One was called the Market Match, where we were able to double people's dollars at the farmers markets up to $40 a week all summer if people had a SNAP card. We had special incentives for WIC and senior benefits holders. And then there was something really cool called the Local Food Purchasing Assistance Program, which I'm sure you know about, Ken, that the USDA funded, that was basically like a farm to food banks kind of model, where at the end of the market day, the market manager could buy back the produce from all of the farmers who wanted to sell what they had remaining, protein, produce, whatever, and make donations to local anti-hunger organizations. And that was a wildly successful project. We had $314,000 worth of food purchased in 2 years from 39 farmers at 10 farmers markets across Alaska and donated to 22 local food banks. And that was amazing. And the SNAP Match program has also been really successful in its pilot. It's seen a 272% increase in SNAP redemptions at the market. So both of those programs brought a lot of momentum to food access across Alaska, and they are both in their final year this season. So I wanted to say that out loud just so people can take advantage of those programs as much as possible and to invite your listeners to think together with you and me about how we can keep this momentum going. And there are already some really neat things, some like pay-as-you-can incentive programs, some mutual aid, a little bit of private funding. There's a program in Anchorage funded by the municipal alcohol tax dollars that are all trying to get at this same thing, like how can we make farmers markets work for everybody? And so, yeah, I thought maybe we could chat about that a little bit today.
2: Awesome, yeah.
3: Should I just keep saying statistics?
2: Yeah, that sounds great to me.
3: Well, I would like to share that while the Local Food Purchasing Assistance Program is definitely over, like canceled by the USDA over, the state of Alaska does have in their hands right this second and a request that we continue for another allocation of money to keep Market Match going. So I'm so grateful to representatives like Calvin Trage, who represents me, and some of the representatives up in Fairbanks. Ashley Carrig brought it to the floor to see if we can get some more state of Alaska funding for this program. So we requested $750,000 over 5 years. We're right now in the operating budget at $300,000, which wouldn't be as long a runway as we had hoped in order to sort of figure out how to diversify that funding, but at least it's something. It's definitely something. And so if that passes, doesn't get vetoed when the governor gets the budget, then we will be able to keep that program going and we'll be able to bring more market into the fold. But we're, you know, fingers crossed at this point. I think once the budget is in conference committee, you just hold your breath and hope. Those legislators have been working so hard. I know session has been long and busy. It was lots of fun to go with you, Ken, to Food Security Week back in February when we had all those meetings with the Farm Bureau and the Farmers Market Association and the Alaska Food Coalition, just to talk about hunger in our state and how farmers can play a role as the state looks at ways to address that.
2: Yep. No, that was a good trip.
3: Yeah. So this summer, if people want to get out and enjoy the SNAP Market Match or go places where they know that the local food program is happening, the LFPA program, the markets are Homer, Canada Valley in Fairbanks, Southside in Fairbanks, Grow North Farm in Anchorage, Muldoon Community Farmers Market in Anchorage, Matanuska Community Farmers Market in Palmer, the Salt and Soil Marketplace in Juneau, ENA Produce in Iliamna, and then farm stands in both Kasilof and Kodiak.
2: Awesome. Exciting. That's where people should be shopping then.
3: Yeah, I hope so. And Edible Alaska is going to run this month. If you go and grab your free copy of Edible Alaska, it's their 10th anniversary edition. And they're going to have our updated statewide farmers market directory for the coming season. So Claire and I had lots of fun in March calling every single farmers market in Alaska to ask how they're doing, how we can support them, if they're going to be active and open in 2026. And then those markets are listed and they have a SNAP authorization asterisk. Not just if they're SNAP authorized, which is the ones that I just named, but even if they have farmers who are SNAP authorized so that some stands at the market would accept your SNAP benefits. And that's a much larger list. And so I would encourage people to go grab that copy of Edible because the directory will be in there, along with an awesome op-ed from Brandy Jo Nyberg, who's a farmer out in Palmer, and she's on the board with me, and she's written about female farmers because we have so many in Alaska. 48% of our farmers are women, and it is the United Nations International Year of the Woman Farmer 2026. So lots of good, you know, attention coming to those women across the world. And so there's a special article about what farming in Alaska looks like from Brandy Jo's perspective in that magazine as well.
2: That's great. That's great.
3: Yeah, I think that's all I've got for now. I mean, I feel like the farmers markets have all kinds of exciting reasons to shop there, you know, whether food access programs are going to bring people out or whether it's the music or the farmers or the activities for kids. There are a couple of markets that are really making an effort to gather community members this summer. Brandy Jo's Market in Palmer, which is in the Matanuska Community Farmers Market, and then that Southside Market in Fairbanks, which is run by the Calypso Farm and Ecology Center. They both have mutual aid programs that allow you to either donate or receive coupons to make market shopping more affordable. And then they're going to have community meal at the market gatherings where they're going to cook from the fresh food with volunteer chefs and invite anybody who wants to sit down for a meal to share a meal together. In Southside, or at Southside, it happens every week. They have up to 300 people come to their weekly community meal. So I'm planning to get up there this summer and enjoy that.
2: Awesome. So who does the cooking for the community meal?
3: Breadline, the local food bank there run by Hannah Hill. So they've got chefs. And they've got a grant that helps pay for it. And I know they were volunteer chefs. I'm not sure if they're paid at this point, but it's definitely people who know how to like turn that fresh food into something glorious.
2: So they go and shop the market and then they cook it up?
3: Yeah, right there at the market. Just like end of market day, what's there to shop from? And then, you know, let people kind of see what you would do with some of the things that might be less common at your own dinner table. And then just, you know, the feeling of sitting down with your neighbors to share a meal and the bounty of Alaska summertime. So that's the idea.
2: That's awesome. That's awesome. So how many farmers markets do we have in the state of Alaska? You might have already said that, but...
3: Well, we had 65, and when I just called everybody in March, we're sort of still determining that number, which might sound like it's like so simple. How could we not know? But we had 21 markets closed since 2 years ago when Claire and I made these calls, Claire made the calls, and that was real hard to hear. You know, some of those reasons are like it was really hard to come back from COVID. Some markets are having trouble recruiting and retaining their farmers just because it's a lot of work for farmers to leave the farm and get to the market, even though there's so many rewards. If there are a whole bunch winter markets just on Saturday, for example. You know, they kind of have to choose where to go. And then we head to some aging market managers or volunteer market managers. A lot of times farmers markets are run by volunteers. And so there's just some volatility there and whether people can pull it off year over year. But Claire and I were relentless in calling communities. When a market was closed, we called everybody to see who was going to pick it up. Is there a possibility it will still happen? Has it combined with something else so that there is still fresh food access? And we did find 8 new markets opening for the first time this year. From Huna and Anchor Point to Nome, there are new markets to celebrate. So we will have a final count of markets in this edition. So I think it's going to be in the sort of mid-50s. But we also have lots of farm stands that sell retail, and we have other ways that consumers can engage in the local produce world. And we like to define farmers markets as broadly as possible. In the lower 48, there's sort of a more strict definition because there's more food access. But here we want to just say anybody who's selling to consumers, anybody who's doing this for their community counts. And in that way, we can count in our community-supported agriculture, CSA subscriptions, and then some new food access on the forefront, Food is Medicine, which is a produce prescription program. So people who are suffering from chronic disease or at risk for chronic disease, there are now 4 or 5 points across the state where you could be eligible for getting a box of produce as a prescription. So AFMA is working hard to make sure local food is a part of that and that our farmers are seen as partners in that journey as we think about how we could grow more food for those help needs. You know, we know that the state health department just put out numbers that only 8% of Alaskans get their required daily fruit and vegetables. Well, recommended, not required. Mm-hmm. And so there's just all kinds of leverage points, you know, where local food and farmers can show up and support health for the state. But I will have a final number of how many farmers markets exist in 2026 for you very shortly. We're just getting the final kind of numbers in from people as they decide how 2026 season is going to look.
2: Yep. And where would you be posting that number? Are you guys doing a new handout publication or is this on your guys' website?
3: That's right, both. So I'll have hard copy prints of the statewide directory. I'll be out at markets all summer, so Will Claire and so Will and also market managers can just call and order those from us, and then they can have a booth at their market that talks about the statewide work. So yeah, we'll have them in print. They will get posted in that Edible Alaska magazine that's free, that shows up kind of like at restaurants and tourist spots around the state. And then our website will be kept up to date, and it'll have more than just the markets that get printed in the directory. It'll have all of the access points for fresh food in the state. And that's my project right now. So first getting the directory out in print, then getting it updated online. And actually that's something that your listeners can help me with, because if you pop on to the AFMA website and you don't see yourself listed there, but you are selling to consumers, then you can click on a little button and add your information and you'll show up as a dot on the map. And if you want me to do it for you, you just call me up and talk me through it. And, you know, there are 558 entries in the Alaska Grown directory. And, you know, of course, all those people aren't direct to consumer, but many of them have farm stands. And it's tricky for me to go through all of that and make sure it's updated. But if you would like your information to show up on the Alaska Farmers Markets Association website, then we would love to have you.
2: That's great. Besides that project, do you have any other projects that you're working on this summer? Any events that AFMA is putting on or any like online webinars? I know you guys have done things like that in the past.
3: Yeah, thanks for asking. We are wrapping up our online webinars with the spring because we know people get so busy in the summer. Our market managers are, you know, kind of our main members and they're about to be busy. But we will re-engage in the fall with different programming and ways that people can learn more and support AFMA. And this summer, I am excited just to get out to the markets. So Claire and I call it Meet Me at the Market, and we will be at lots of different places across the state, and we'll keep a blog of our market experiences. So our website will have pictures and video clips and, you know, what happened at the different markets across the state while we were volunteering. I'd love for our representatives, our state and local representatives, to come with me to the market. I think it's a really fun way to show your support for local food. And, you know, funders, if people are interested, I think there's a real opportunity for our Alaska businesses to underwrite programs like farm-to-food banks. I don't think it needs to go away because we don't have federal funding. So if people want to get out there with me, you know, I think our telecoms, our banks, our foundations, our individuals, like we can raise money to keep this going and make sure that the farmers can kind of be relieved of that burden of over-harvesting, make it worth it for them to come to market and then get that fresh food to people who need it at the end of the day if they weren't able to purchase it directly. So anybody who's curious about that, who'd like to join me for a market visit or want, you know, information about where you might have a local market that you could support, I'll be active and reachable all summer as I get out and travel around.
2: That's great. Do you have a calendar posted of where you guys will be and what market so that people can look forward to that and maybe meet you at the market?
3: Oh, I love that idea. I don't, but if you think I should, if somebody other than my kids will come along, I would love it. Yeah, I can definitely do that. Maybe I'll pop into my blog and not just share where I've been, but, you know, where I'm going.
2: Mm-hmm.
3: And then, of course, anybody is welcome to do the same, you know, join in on Meet Me at the Market. You'll probably be selling at a market this summer. Is that still true for you, Ken?
2: Yeah, I'll be at the South Anchorage Farmers Market. Yep.
3: Which is already open.
2: Yes. Yeah, we're already meeting, and we've had two Saturdays. They've been a little chilly, but it's been a lot of fun. And there's quite a few customers that show up in the almost wintertime weather, but it's been great.
3: Beautiful. Yeah, that's so fun. I love that South Market opens early. And then Pennant Park and Anchorage is already open as well. And we've got a lot of opening days coming up here soon. So that will also be on our website, opening days. And the Anchorage Farmers Market is celebrating their 25th anniversary there at that Cordova and 15th parking lot. It's in the Lutheran Church parking lot in Anchorage, and they're really stepping in where the food desert that the closing of the Cars Safeway in Fairview created, where that space is opened up. And there's a lot of interesting stuff going on down there. There's like some gleaning and some meals and some trying to make sure that like nothing goes to waste in those community gardens. So that's exciting to see the people stepping into that, you know, that food desert space. But I don't yet know when the 25th anniversary party will be, but I know Kathy Freeman, who runs that market, has it in mind, and sometime in July we'll be celebrating. That makes them the second longest running farmers market in the state, second to Tanana Valley in Fairbanks, which is 50 years plus at this point.
2: Wow. Well, that's great. So how can people that are doing direct-to-consumer sales or running a farmers market, how can they get involved with the Farmers Market Association? Do you guys have a membership? Do you guys have meetings? How can people get involved?
3: Yeah, so we have a membership button. If you just hop on our website, you'll see that you can become a member. We send out a newsletter every 6 weeks that lets people know what we know about what's going on in the market world, farmers market world. Sometimes it's partner events, you know, like you and I were in Palmer last month with Farmland Trust. Talk about local food in the Mat-Su or the Food Security Week in Juneau. Sometimes it's an upcoming opportunity for like support from AFMA or support getting SNAP authorized, all kinds of things. So become a member, get on my newsletter list. If you are directly managing a market, then I have an even sort of smaller list. It's just a Google group. It's like when I know something that's going to affect our market managers, I let them know. And then I really want to be working on regional collaborations and the markets knowing each other and thinking collectively about how to address food security and their part of the state, you know, looking at whether we can spread market days out a little bit or whether we can have access points with mobile markets for people who aren't getting to the market. Or, you know, sometimes we have like festival style markets that really want to center local food, but maybe the times are a lot for a farmer, like they're all day on Saturday and Sunday and that you have to miss other markets to be there. But maybe you could still have your food at that market if the market manager is interested in promoting local food. You know, there's other ways than having to go yourself. So that's the kind of conversation we start to have once you're a member and I reach out and say, like, who wants to hop on a call and talk about, you know, ways that different regions can support each other? One example of that is that the interior markets, they now have a market in Fairbanks 5 days of the week. And then there are more if you sort of extend the interior region out. And they had an event at the library where they had a vending 101. You know, if you're a farmer and you're thinking about vending at one of these markets, here's what you need to know. And here's what you would want to know if you're going to vend at all of them, just to kind of coordinate resources for people. So right now, membership to AFMA does not cost anything. In the past, we've had a fee to help us sustain our work. But at this point, we feel like our work is supporting our members and that, you know, asking for $20 or $50 really doesn't make a difference and it might be a barrier. So it's it's just, you just click that, you know, that you don't need to make a donation and that you'd like to be a member. And then, you know, Claire and I basically really hope to grow this work. We're a two-person team at this point. We've weathered a lot with the loss of USDA funding. And so we hope that we can, you know, diversify our own funding, grow our own resiliency as an organization. AFMA's been around since 2009, but we've only been a 501c3 since 2022, and then the USDA cuts hit. And so this is kind of our year to, like, figure it out. And once we do, we intend to have the kind of membership event that you're asking about, Ken, back on the book, and other things that we can do, other ideas people have, you know, for strengthening our local food system through that vehicle of farmers markets. We really hope to be able to realize more of those kinds of dreams. And in the meantime, we just appreciate our partners so much. We'll be up in Fairbanks for the food festival and conference in October, hosted by the Alaska Food Policy Council and Native Movement. We'll be with you in November for the Ag Symposium in Anchorage. So we just keep showing up and trying to engage people and thinking about our market as something that makes Alaska stronger.
2: All right. Sounds good. And yeah, thank you for bringing up the November conference. And in fact, we should talk more. Maybe if you guys wanted to do a membership event there or something during the conference, we could squeeze that into the schedule. That would be a lot of fun.
3: That's a great idea, because it's such a neat, I mean, there's so many producers there last year, just from all over Alaska. I learned so much.
2: Yeah.
3: And to, you know, everybody from grazing sheep to, you know, honeybees to produce. And it was fun to think about what that kind of power of the collective can do. So, yeah, thanks for that.
2: Awesome. Well, thank you so much, Tara, for calling in. And we'll talk throughout the summer. And I hopefully we'll see you at the market.
3: That sounds great. All right. See you there.
2: All right. Thank you, Tara. And thank you, everybody, for listening to Ag Matters. Bye, everyone.
3: Bye.
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1: Mike Malevsky here at Big Cabbage Radio in Palmer, Alaska. Great pleasure to welcome a couple of people from MTA who are best described as, well, I think engineers, but I'm going to have them each introduce themselves by name and position.
2: Hey, I'm Robbie Nash. I'm the Vice President of Engineering and Construction.
1: Okay. Robbie?
3: I'm Cliff Burris. I'm the Director of Engineering and Construction.
1: Okay. So not only are you engineers, but you have ascended the ladder to be overseeing maybe some other people. The topic that we're focused on is to help people become not afraid when they receive a yellow card that says MTA is going to do things this summer. That's what prompted me. We were living in an area where a yellow card arrived, and I read through that, and I said, okay, but that doesn't tell me, like, when is my yard, when is my street, what's going to happen here. Now, what we're talking about for listeners who may have not received a card yet is the expansion of a fiber network that brings enhanced internet service to areas in downtown Palmer which have not been seeing that service. Am I correct about that?
2: Well, we're actually in the last few phases. We started a few years ago here in Palmer.
1: Okay.
2: And we're in the last few phases of expanding fiber in Palmer. And what we're doing, we're getting rid of old legacy copper and building out our fiber network. Because our main central office is here in Palmer. We have one in Eagle River.
1: Right.
2: Wasilla and Palmer. Palmer's our main one. So what we've been doing is upgrading our older infrastructure and building out our fiber network starting here in Palmer.
1: Okay. Now, I am aware that fiber exists in the city. We're sitting in our studio in downtown Palmer, and we have had MTA fiber here through the back alley for a couple of years. And it's been wonderful. Steady. It's been a wonderful service. I live four blocks from here. I live on Fireweed Avenue. I can take a stone, I still can do that, and throw a stone and hit fiber-accessed buildings, but I don't have fiber. And that's, I think, the thing that we want to have maybe explain so people understand why there is fiber someplace and what it takes to get fiber into other places. So, Cliff.
3: So probably the biggest thing on that is we look at service orders from customers.
1: Okay.
3: That plays a big part of that. We'll look, and if we get a large amount of service requests in an area, then we dig into that a little better, and we, you know, do a little math and figure out, you know, does it make sense to do that?
1: Right.
3: You know, do we have a good grouping of people? Do we have high concentrations? That's really, you know, get your bang for your buck is really what we're looking for.
1: Okay.
3: There. So we can spend all of the co-op's money as best as we possibly can.
1: Okay. Now, that's the goal, and that's a good goal.
3: Yeah.
1: I have been around the city of Palmer long enough, actually served on the Palmer City Council for a few years, and I'm aware of many of, and we've interviewed Palmer's public works people and directors over years, and it is interesting how much it takes to dig something in Palmer. And so my guess is one of the most important things is you have to coordinate, I mean, not only with the city of Palmer, but how are you digging, or talk about how this is going to be playing out. Is it going to be up in the air, underground?
2: What? Yeah, the majority of our network, is, I would say probably 85% of it is buried, and it's naturally more protected. Like
1: got it.
2: In areas like Palmer or, say, Eagle River or downtown Wasilla, where you've got sidewalks and streets, it's harder to dig. You got sidewalks you got to deal with. You got, you know, buried facilities. So building out the infrastructure there naturally costs more money. But that's where our central office is located out. And you have a higher concentration of businesses in areas like Palmer.
1: Sure, sure. So got a concentration, which is a good thing. And we got sidewalks, et cetera, which is problematic, maybe.
3: Yeah, okay. A lot of that in downtown Palmer, too. It'll be directional drilling. On this project alone, I think there's about 1,800 feet of directional drilling, just under the roads, under the sidewalks, under the decorative trees, under any number of different things.
1: So to talk about that, you know, I've seen a lot of digs going across sometimes a road that was just made.
2: Right. Yep.
1: But it sounds like directional drilling would be a really nice way of doing it without disturbing that top layer.
3: Yeah, we like not to open up a road. You deal with compaction air over years, it'll settle.
1: Right.
3: So when you directional drill, you get underneath. We're usually, you know, 6 feet minimum underneath that road.
1: Okay.
3: So you're not dealing with those reoccurring problems with just, you can never get dirt back in the hole the way it was naturally.
1: Right.
3: So the compaction of it is going to naturally compress over time, and you're going to get a dip in the road, and we're going to be back fixing the road. So we try and do almost everything we possibly can. Not that we don't know, it's there's sometimes we don't have room to set up a directional drill.
1: Got it.
3: They're usually about 14 feet long.
1: Oh,
3: so
1: okay.
3: Getting that, you know, set up so you can go across the road is challenging sometimes.
1: I can believe it.
2: And a lot of times it's our preferred method. A lot of times it's our preferred method of actually installing, you know, our interduct, and we pull our fiber through, just because, I mean, you've got landscaping costs going through the roof. You know, it's a lot better when we drill through there and you don't even know we went in there.
1: So that's the work of putting it in. But let's back up just a wee bit, because we've been involved with fiber for some time. We understand it. You understand it. Maybe quick summary. What is fiber, and why is it such an important improvement for your service and for the service that customers will have?
2: Well, I'd say let's start off with the broadband. Broadband demand is just rising every year.
1: Okay.
2: Every year. And placing our fiber, building our fiber network out, that will, it not only will it take care of our needs now, it future proofs our network for the future.
1: Okay. And what is fiber?
3: Glass.
1: Okay.
3: I mean, basically, when you think about it, you can say it's a glass tube, and we're shooting light waves down that glass tube. It bounces back and forth. And when you come to, like Robbie was saying, with copper, we have so many different problems with that. Fiber can go, you know, 10 times the length of what copper can without having to regen it, without crosstalk, without induction of voltage into it.
1: So the image I'm getting and portraying to listeners is a really tiny fiber.
3: Your hair.
2: It's about the size of your hair. So,
1: yeah, so it's a hair.
2: So fiber cables would be about the size, say, of your forefinger.
1: Okay.
2: And we could put up to, you know, 900,000 strands of fiber in the size of your finger.
1: Now, each strand, what does it carry in terms of service?
2: Now, copper, the old legacy copper, you need to transmit and a receive. You need a pair of copper wires.
1: Sure.
2: With fiber, you just need one. Although a lot of times with our cabinets, we will use a transmit and a receive fiber on its own, but you have the ability to do that with just one fiber.
1: Okay.
2: And what you're doing, you're throwing like Cliff said, you're throwing a light beam down inside that hair of fiber.
1: Okay.
2: And it's bouncing at different angles.
1: So let's make sure we understand, all of us who are listening, the effect this has on telephone communication. So, for example, we've been talking, as if this is the internet, and we know we can connect to all kinds of things. We can even have voice over IP, and we can have other things. How does fiber deal with the other aspect that people have been familiar with, like their home hardwired phone? What effect does it have there?
3: It really doesn't have that much effect. We're still able to provide that.
1: Okay.
3: You still have your home dial tone, fax machines, your telephone systems you have here. It all comes down to electronics and how we deliver it on each end.
1: Okay.
3: And that plays a lot into your earlier question. It all depends on what you put on the end of each fiber of what you can deliver.
1: Okay.
3: And it's proportionate, really, to how much you deliver to the cost. So if I wanted to go from here to Portland.
1: Right.
3: That electronics is going to be a lot more than going from my central office right in Palmer to here.
1: Okay. Okay, so are you saying that phone communication also utilizes fiber or not?
3: It does.
2: Correct.
3: Yep. Yeah, we're just breaking it out in a different way. It's still binary. It's still zeros and ones.
1: Gotcha. Okay.
3: It's converted. We convert that electronically, and that goes into the light wave.
1: Okay. What are you going to do with all that old copper? Must be worth something.
3: It is to some people.
2: It is to some people.
3: We get a bit of theft on it every once in a while, just like the people in their houses get. It'll be retired at some point because copper is a dying technology.
1: And gotcha.
3: We need to convert just for the future.
1: All righty. Now for the really important thing for someone who's listening in one or another parts of the city of Palmer. Can you describe in maybe general terms or very specific terms where this is going to happen and when? I think that's what people wonder about.
3: Yeah, so this project is going to be basically right across from your studio here on the other side of the tracks. We're doing some work on Elmwood, Fireweed, we'll talk about that after this. Diomede, Copper Loop, Denali Street, and probably about halfway down Tugatch.
1: Ah.
3: So we're basically from the tennis courts over to
1: the depot.
3: Yep.
1: Okay.
3: To the depot in that area.
1: Okay.
3: Is about the area where the project is.
1: Now, there is existing fiber. We know that because we know we are connected here from the alleyway. And we know that, I think, the Borough Building.
3: Yes, Borough Building has it.
1: And Swanson Shared Schools, are they connected with fiber?
3: Yes.
1: So we know that there are areas there. And now we come to that interesting question. When you say there's fiber in these areas, I know what it took to connect because I watched them do it in the back of our studio. What does it take to make that connection to an individual subscriber?
3: For individual subscribers, it kind of depends on what you're asking for.
1: Okay.
3: So, you know, just a plain old customer, we install it's called a ONT, an optical network terminal.
1: Okay.
3: On the side of their house. And it's basically what I was saying before. We're shooting our binary down the fiber, and then we convert it.
1: Right.
3: And then that's delivered into the house.
1: Okay. So what I know that happened here, and I don't know if this is really the model for everywhere, but I know the people pulled up, hopped out, and they put a pedestal out there.
3: Yep.
1: And because this fiber is going by, but somehow the fiber had to connect and come off for this building.
3: Yep.
1: You know, at this moment, I'm thinking, okay, you've got these fibers that are hairs. How do you break off to come to the building?
2: So it all starts out with the engineering planning because I mean placing our fiber network out there it's a huge investment, decades long. It's worth a strategic plan, and that transport and receive fibers that will go out and it'll set different nodes, and then we'll have a transmit and a receive fiber that will feed an FDH, and an FDH is a cabinet about the size, you know.
1: I've seen those.
2: 3 feet by 4, and you'll see them here in downtown Palmer.
1: Yep.
2: And that FDH stands for Fiber Distribution Hub.
1: Ah.
2: And that one, those two fibers that are feeding that FDH, feeds electronics in it, might have two fibers coming in, but we'll have 200, 300 fibers coming out, going as a distribution fiber to all of the houses.
1: Okay.
2: So that distribution fiber will come out, and 12 of them or 24 of them will feed that pedestal right outside this building. And from there, there's another splice point where there's an actual fiber drop that comes into this building here.
1: Okay, so we're moving from that situation where anybody walking around town looks at a telephone pole. It's actually got telephone wires on it as well as other wires. And I can look at our house and say, yeah, back in the day, there was this line that came across from that pole, high across the street in front of our house and down a pole, and then I know that it buried in my front lawn and come to the side of the house and into the house. How does that work with fiber?
3: It's really the exact same process. All of our fiber we pull through Interduct, which is one of the great things about fiber too, is it makes it expandable through the years. We can keep adding to those Interducts. We're running the Interducts directly to your house.
1: Right.
3: If that ever changes and we need more, which we actually bring 6 fibers to every house now, which is well over what we need.
1: So will that mean that you'll put the fiber in the ground?
3: Yes. Ah. The drop will have to be placed and the fiber will all be in the ground on this project.
1: Okay. So the front of my lawn, it gets the fibers buried. It goes out to, I've got a pole on my side of the street. Where will the fiber go? Will there be a hub somewhere nearby that it will connect to, or what will that
3: be? If it's the new part of it, we'll probably place a pedestal in there, and that'll either be in your utility easement or in the city's right of way. If you don't have a utility easement,
1: we have one.
3: Yeah. A pedestal placed there, and that's the drop will come out to that, and our main fiber will come into it.
1: Okay.
2: Yeah, and sometimes we'll have an aerial fiber that'll be on the poles, just like the old, you know,
1: same thing.
2: And then we'll have like a black splice box you'll see at the top.
1: Okay.
2: And if you're looking up at the aerial cables, you can see, if you see a black one with the orange sleeve at the pole, it'll say fiber optic.
1: Okay. All right. That is extremely helpful because I know when you start talking about something that's different, this different, going from what is known to that and explaining it in the terms you have, I think is going to be helpful to listeners. Yeah. Mike Malevsky here at Big Cabbage Radio in Palmer, Alaska, and I've been speaking with two engineers from MTA, Robbie and Cliff, and we've been talking about as much things fiber as we can. I know you're involved with the construction and layout of all of this. My sense, and I've checked from time to time, and this might be something that's directly in your field, but we begin to talk about costs. You know, one of the things, and I know that at our house we were very limited in terms of speeds, and we really want more than anything we can get because we do a lot of work remotely from that site. And I know that up on Lazy Mountain there's similar situations. Maybe I can ask that question. Are you going up Lazy Mountain at some point?
3: We do have some projects planned in the future. We have some grant projects we're working on right now that include that area.
1: Okay, so there's some hope.
3: Yeah.
1: Okay.
3: Yeah.
1: It's a
3: massive area. So you know, MTA's been building copper. We built copper for 50.
2: Since
3: 1953. So it is a huge area with a lot of facilities, and we have been pecking away out of me and Robbie for the last 14 years, and him probably
2: my 20th
3: year.
1: Oh, okay.
3: And yeah, it's a huge area and a lot of work to do.
1: Okay, so you've alluded to the costs associated with doing and described the process and the project as massive. So I'm understanding that people will be able to get higher speeds. For the individual like me, how is that cost determined that I will pay a certain amount? Is this regulated by the state or is it a function of MTA's requests? Do you have any sense of that?
2: It's not regulated. That's a function of our marketing environment.
1: Marketing. Okay.
2: Yeah.
1: Okay.
2: And you talk about the cost. There's a lot of different funding mechanisms out there. First of all, we look at the overall engineering planning of our network.
1: Got it.
2: But then, and we also take into consideration the customer's demand.
1: Right.
2: Where's that demand coming from? And then you talk about the actual cost, where how the high cost to build this network. We've got different fund mechanisms, like the Alaska plan that we've had for the last 10 years.
1: Okay.
2: This is the last year of our 10-year plan where we've made the commitments. We also, you've heard of the BEAD
1: right,
2: and ReConnect from the U.S. Department of Agriculture have different funding mechanisms for it. And what that funding is, it helps us build this fiber out on our network to areas that it's very expensive, and we wouldn't be able to afford
1: recover,
2: to do it,
1: yeah,
2: you know, if we didn't have that funding mechanism. So it really allows us to stretch that dollar, and it allows us to hit those areas that are underserved, like up in Lazy Mountain, up Willow Mine Road, up in Healy. It lets us get to those areas that we really wouldn't have a chance to do that economically any other way.
1: Okay. Fair enough. Well, I've asked a bunch of questions. We've covered a lot of ground here, both under and above ground. And I guess it's that time when I say, do you have something to share with listeners as you think about or look at your notes and say, this is something that people should really understand or underline something we've talked about before we finish? Let's start with Robbie.
2: I would say that, you know, the Matt's Palmer specifically, Wasilla, the Mat-Su Valley in general continues to grow. I mean, we're seeing growth, enormous growth in new subdivisions, which what we call greenfields, and even in brownfields as we expand our network
1: right
2: out here. Yes, we continue to build our fiber out. It's, I think, in the last, 7 or 8 years, we've averaged 50 new subdivisions a year.
1: That have come into the valley or that you have serviced?
2: New subdivisions that have come into the valley.
1: Okay.
2: That continues to grow. We don't know when the growth is going to stop.
1: Okay.
2: But that demand is out there. So that's why we're trying to, as we continue to build our network out there, that's where we're building our fiber to these new demands.
1: Okay.
2: And I would say we do have, if you see, like you saw that little thing that came in the mail.
1: Right.
2: Soon you're going to be seeing locates on the ground, different
1: gotcha
2: colors. You know,
1: I understand.
2: Orange Media Communications. And as our surveyors go out, they'll be putting these little flags in.
1: Got it.
2: And there's a QR code on the back of that. So you can scan that QR code, and what it's going to do is going to take you to our construction web page. And the construction web page, if you don't have the QR code, you can go to mtasolutions.com. And that's our webpage, and at the very bottom of it, you'll see construction updates. And you click on that, and that takes us to our right-of-way agent, right-of-way page, and it's got a lot of information for people out there, and it shows the majority of our major construction projects that are going on. It's got an interactive map that people can click on.
1: Oh, that's wonderful.
2: And look at their areas, and it has good information as far as what phase of the project are we at. Are we in the planning? Are we in right-of-way? What contractor is going to be out there, whether it's Sturgeon or UTI?
1: Okay.
2: A lot of good information on there.
1: That's really important.
2: And if any of the listeners still want to ask questions, it's nice to talk to somebody about your specific.
1: Absolutely.
2: Yeah, at the very bottom of that page, there's a customer form that you can fill out and submit it, or you can call our right-of-way department, and that's at 761-2510.
1: Okay. Well, thank you, Robbie. Cliff, anything to add?
3: I think one of the biggest challenges we have every year is just people understanding the difference between, say, in Palmer, the city of Palmer's right-of-way and utility easements.
1: Right.
3: It's once we start, and we've actually started on this project yesterday, putting stakes in the ground.
1: Okay.
3: So the first thing we do is we go out and we actually find every property corner, which that's a good thing for the homeowners too, every property corner without the project. We find it, we actually physically find it, and if it's not there, we get within a couple inches where it actually is. But a lot of people get really surprised when they see that stake 3 feet from their deck, when they think they own all the way to the pavement.
1: We've been down that road.
3: So it's an ongoing, it's a learning thing, and I believe we have a link on the website that takes you to the recorder's office where you can pull up your plat. And see that. A lot of people get a document from their builders when they build a house, and it shows offsets. That's not your plat.
1: Right.
3: The plat is what you need to look off, which shows where the right-of-way is and where the easements live.
1: Yep.
3: So that's probably the hardest thing my surveyors deal with every day of the week.
1: Yeah. When fortunately, in the city of Palmer, there's a building department and an inspector, and whenever you do anything, you have to submit a diagram based on your as-built that shows if you're putting something down, how far away it is from the side, et cetera. And at that point, you begin to note that if you thought the side of your property was one place, but there's a utility easement going through, it's not right there. Yes.
2: And you see that a lot in Eagle River. You see that a lot in the bigger cities, even in downtown in Palmer, by the Tsunami Warning Center. I used to live up there 20-some years ago. And you'll notice some of those houses, the pedestal, like you said, is 3 feet from your corner, your front porch, and you're looking. But people are mowing their grass. They think their lawn is...
1: Well, it's nice to take care of that.
2: It's nice.
1: Yeah. But
2: then they get alarmed when they see utility going in there digging, and that's where we're supposed to go. I mean, if there's a utility easement, we're required to be in the utility easement instead of in the right-of-way. Because the difference in the right-of-way, that's like the Department of Transportation or the Matsu Borough.
1: Sure, understand.
2: If they upgrade those roads, they have to pay us to move our facilities, which drives the cost of
1: everything
2: our transportation up.
1: Okay. Well, Robbie and Cliff, thank you very much for taking the time to come in. I think you've done a wonderful job of explaining this, and I suspect that we'll drive a few people toward the website and maybe the phones to see what's happening as the summer progresses. Stay well out there.
2: All right. Thank you. Thank you
3: very
2: much.
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From PRX, this is the Moth Radio Hour. I'm Jay Allison. In this episode, we're hearing stories of people facing down challenges that seem insurmountable. My current insurmountable challenge, maybe shared with some of you, is finding ways to bridge divides. This didn't used to be that difficult. Being friends or family or neighbors took precedence over

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2: KTNA's announcement page has a new look. 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

Jeannie Pruitt and Satin Sheets. My name is Nancy Crowden. This is the Honky Tonk Jukebox. I hope you're going to hang out with me for the next 3 hours and enjoy some of this great music I'm going to be playing. And if there's something you want to hear, 907-733-1200, and it will probably happen. Probably. But first, I got to read the weather, and the weather looks encouraging. How did you like yesterday? All the bright sun. I even thought I was getting sunburned, man. It was a gorgeous day. And then, I don't know, at my house back in Caswell, when it's a really hot and sunny day, usually somehow the weather backs up against the mountains and it got black and black and black. And I heard the biggest bang of thunder I've heard in a really long time. Scared the bejesus out of the dogs. And then it rained a little bit, but then, I don't know, it didn't really rain today, and the weather looks like it's going to be nice. It's got days up in the 70s this coming week. That's my kind of summer. It says tonight, scattered rain showers, highs in the mid-50s, light winds, now isolated rain showers. Tonight, mostly cloudy, isolated rain showers, lows in the mid-40s, light winds, Petersville scattered rain showers, Tulleton and numerous rain showers and isolated thunderstorms, broad pass, scattered rain showers and isolated thunderstorms, lows in the mid-30s. And at least Petersville didn't say snow this week. Sunday, cloudy, highs in the mid-50s, light winds, Petersville and Tulleton, scattered rain showers, broad pass, scattered rain showers, highs in the mid-40s, south winds to 15 miles an hour. Sunday night, mostly cloudy, lows in the mid-40s, light winds, broad pass, southwest winds to 15 miles an hour. Monday, check this out. Sunny, highs around 60, light winds, broad pass, highs around 50, and the extended forecast for Talkeetna anyway. Monday night, partly cloudy, lows in the mid-40s. Tuesday, mostly sunny, highs around 70. Tuesday night through Wednesday night, mostly clear, lows in the mid-50s, highs in the mid-70s. Yes, yes, yes. Thursday through Friday, partly cloudy, highs around 70. Lows in the mid-50s. Here we go, some Dale Watson.

That was Conway Twitty. Guess my eyes were bigger than my heart. Dale Watson with Heaven's Gonna Have a Honky Tonk. Merle Haggard and the Strangers, Hungry Eyes. And Dolly Parton, Living on Memories of You. I just got to say, there's a button here that I push when I talk so that you can hear me. And in Anchorage, when I end the show and Prince Albert for Reggae Mix is there, he's always teasing me, you know, to make sure that I turn that off. And last week, I can't sing. It is horrible. I am so far off key, it's crazy. But anyway, I forgot to turn it off. And I was listening to the show and I heard myself. And you want to talk about embarrassed. I mean, I knew what it was. I don't know if anybody else would have known, but yeah, I heard it and I'm like, oh my God, what did I do? But I was sitting there cringing and laughing at myself all week. If there's something you want to hear, 907-733-1200.

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That's what makes the cowboy sing the blues. 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But she has ears to hear a different tune. That's what makes

0: 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Let's all help the Cowboys sing the blues. Ashley Moore started it off with Weed Instead of Roses, and Big and Rich, Save a Horse, Ride a Cowboy.
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Oh, yes. Stranger things have happened. Ronnie Millsap, Brad Paisley, and Alison Krauss, Whiskey Lullaby, and Reba McEntire with I Ain't That Lonely Yet.

That was Cody Jenks, Cast No Stones. Tom T. Hall with Deal. Reeb Williams, Let the Whole World Talk. And Sturgill Simpson, You Can Have the Crown.

And that's a shame, because there's some songs that you can't find without the F word. And I don't know how to bleep them out, and darn it, I can play them after 10:30, though. Anyway, that was Hank Williams Jr. and the F word, and he's talking about some stuff. And, you know, for the past 4 weeks, I have not listened to the news, and I feel so much better. I was so stressed out about everything going on in the world and all the problems and all this. And guess what? If you don't listen to the news, if you don't watch it, if you ignore it and focus on your life, because none of that stuff affects you, I don't know, it just made a change in me. I feel so much better, and I'm so much happier. And anyway, somebody called in and requested something, and I'm kind of trying to research it, but I'm really unsure right now, so we'll see what happens. Some you want to hear, 907-733-1200. Later. Okay, that's what I did wrong there. I had the thing turned off. What am I doing?

25 or was it 26? I'd like another try. 25 or was it 26?

Lord, it's been so sad. I fought proudly for my country when the times were bad. Now they say I'm guilty. When they find me, I must die. Only me and Jesus know.

Creedence Clearwater Revival Midnight Special. The Charlie Daniels Band was at 26, and Lynyrd Skynyrd, The Four Walls of Rayford.

0: Hayes Carl with The American Dream, What's That? And Johnny Cash with The Man in Black.
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6 days on the road, Mud Crutch with Tom Petty vocals, Marty Stewart with Tempted, and Patti Loveless, Timber, I'm Falling in Love.

That was Pee Wee King and his Golden West Cowboys with Tennessee Waltz. Hank Williams Jr., Hank Williams Sr., and Hank Williams III with I'm a Long Gone Daddy, Roy Acuff, Wabash Cannonball, and Ralph Stanley, I'm Going That Way.

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1: I was on the outskirts of a little southern town, trying to reach my destination before the sun went down. The old CB was blaring away on Channel 19 when there came a little boy's voice on the radio line. And he said, "Breaker 19, is anyone there? Come on back, truckers, and talk to Teddy Bear." Well, I keyed the mic and I said, "You got it, Teddy Bear." And the little boy's voice came back on the air. "Appreciate the break. Who we got on that end?" I told him my handle and then he began. "Now, I'm not supposed to bother you fellas out there. Mom says you're busy and for me to stay off there. But you see, I get lonely and it helps to talk. 'Cause that's about all I can do. I'm crippled and I can't walk." I came back and told him to fire up that mic, and I'd talk to him as long as he liked. "This was my dad's radio," the little boy said, "but I guess it's mine and Mom's now. 'Cause my daddy's dead. Dad had a wreck about a month ago. He was trying to get home in a blinding snow. Mom has to work now to make ends meet, and I'm not much help with my two crippled feet. She says not to worry, that we'll make it all right. But I hear her crying sometimes late at night. You know, there's one thing I want more than anything else to see. Oh, I know you guys are too busy to bother with me. But, you see, my dad used to take me for rides when he was home. But I guess that's all over now since my daddy's gone." Not one breaker came on the old CB as that little crippled boy talked with me. I tried hard to swallow a lump that just wouldn't stay down as I thought about my boy back in Greenville town. Dad was going to take Mom and me with him later on this year. Well, I remember him saying, "Someday this old truck will be yours, Teddy Bear. But I know I'll never get to ride an 18-wheeler again. But this old base will keep me in touch with all my trucker friends. Teddy Bear's going to back on out now and leave you alone, 'cause it's about time for Mom to come home. But you give me a shout when you're passing through, and I'll sure be happy to come back to you." Well, I came back and I said, "Before you go, 1010, what's your home 20, little CB friend?" Well, he gave me his address and I didn't once hesitate, 'cause this hot load of freight is just gonna have to wait. I turned that truck around on a dime and headed straight for Jackson Street, 229. And as I rounded the corner, oh, I got one heck of a shock. 18-wheelers were lined up for three city blocks. Well, I guess every driver for miles around had caught Teddy Bear's call. And that little crippled boy was having a ball. For as fast as one driver would carry him in, another would carry him to his truck and take off again. Well, you better believe I took my turn at riding Teddy Bear. And then I carried him back in and put him down in his chair. And buddy, if I never live to see happiness again, I want you to know I saw it that day in the face of that little man. We took up a collection for him before his mama got home, and each driver said goodbye, and then they were all gone. He shook my hand with a mile-long grin and said, "So long, Tucker. I'll catch you again." Yeah, I hit that interstate with tears in my eyes. And I turned on the radio and I got another surprise. "Breaker 19," came a voice on the air. "Just one word of thanks from Mama Teddy Bear. We wish each and every one a special prayer for you, 'cause you just made my little boy's dream come true. I'll sign off now before I start to cry. May God ride with you. 10-4, and goodbye."

0: Karen just had to play two truckin' songs, Big Al Weekly and The Endless Black Ribbon. And of course, I was Red Sovine with Teddy Bear, big tearjerker of history. I think that's one of the biggest ones. I'm Nancy Crowd, and this is the Honky Tonk Jukebox. Yeah. Yeah, that's what it is. So I got to read the darn weather, and at least, man, it's looking pretty darn nice this week. Oh, shoot, this one says Wednesday sunny with a high near 76. Oh, my God, I am going to be in heaven. It says tonight, isolated showers, mostly cloudy with a low around 44, south wind around 5 miles an hour. Chance of precipitation is 20%. Sunday, a chance of showers mainly after 1 p.m., cloudy with a high near 55, south wind around 5 miles an hour. Chance of precipitation is 30%. Sunday night, a chance of showers before 7 p.m., mostly cloudy, then gradually becoming mostly clear with a low around 42, south wind around 5 miles an hour. Chance of precipitation is 30%. Monday, sunny with a high near 60, calm wind. Monday night, partly cloudy with a low around 46, southwest wind around 5 miles an hour, becoming calm in the evening. Tuesday, here we go. Mostly sunny with a high near 69, north wind around 5 miles an hour. Tuesday night, mostly clear with a low around 52. Wednesday, sunny with a high near 76. Oh my goodness. Wednesday night, mostly clear with a low around 56. Thursday, sunny with a high near 73. Thursday night, partly cloudy with a low around 55. Friday, sunny with a high near 69. Friday night, partly cloudy with a low around 54. And Saturday, a chance, just as a chance, of showers, partly sunny with a high near 66. Let's just hope it goes.
1: The Levi's that I'm wearing have been good to me. They just won't admit they're growing old. Though my shirt's made contact with the gutter now and then, at least it keeps my body from the cold. Thank God folks back home in Harlan County can't see what success has done to me. Would you believe the kids in Harlan High School voted me most likely to succeed? Now I'm walking on the sidewalks of Chicago. If I buy the bread, I can't afford the wine.

0: And here I was trying to figure out what songs I had played. My God, that was a lot of songs. Merle Haggard and the Sidewalks of Chicago. Dwight Yoakam and Patti Loveless, Send a Message to My Heart. Jamie Johnson and Alison Krauss, Make the World Go Away. Ralph Stanley II with They Say I'll Never Go Home. And the Dixie Chicks, Cowboy, Take Me Away.
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And that was Otis Gibbs, Kansas City. Where did I start? Gosh, okay. The Bellamy Brothers, Old Hippie, David Frizzell and Shelley West with You're the Reason God Made Oklahoma, Ricky Van Shelton, Backroads, and BR 549 with No Train to Memphis.

Wynn Stewart and the Waltz of the Angels. Tanya Tucker, Love Me Like You Used To, and Charlie Pride, Please Help Me, I'm Falling. Hope you had a good time tonight. This is the end of the show. I am headed home. Got to go to Anchorage in the morning. Keep a song in your heart. Be safe. Always be kind. See you next week. Love you. Bye.

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1: It's Producer Week on World Cafe, celebrating the folks who work behind the scenes to shape the music you love and sometimes make it themselves. Kate LeBon has produced for artists like Wilco and St. Vincent, and last year she released her own seventh studio album, Michelangelo Dying. After going through a painful breakup, Kate LeBon was wary of making a heartbreak album, but eventually she realized that by avoiding making music about it, she was also sidestepping her own emotions.
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1: 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I'm Raina Duras. 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
1: 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Here's Phosphorescent. Nothing was stolen. Love me foolishly.

This is an Encore World Cafe. I'm Raina Duris. All week long, we're celebrating the artists who are often behind the scenes of your favorite albums, the ones who shape the sounds and get the best performances out of musicians. It's Producer Week. Now, many of those producers also make their own music, too, like Kate LeBon. She came by the cafe earlier this year to talk about producing and about her 2025 album, Michelangelo Dying. Enjoy. Heartbreak has inspired a lot of music. Countless songs and records are devoted to the subject. It's not easy to find something new to say about it. And that's part of the reason Welsh artist Kate LeBon didn't want to write about her own. Today, Kate LeBon is on the show, and she'll talk about what finally convinced her she needed to write about heartache, and how she avoided cliche and dug into art for inspiration for her new album, Michelangelo Dying. LeBon, who you may also know for her work producing for artists like Wilco, Kurt Vile, and Dry Cleaning, also performs songs from the new album live, and talks about what it was like getting to feature one of her heroes, John Cale, on one of her new tracks. Our conversation is in just a moment, but first, Kate LeBon performing Jerome from Michelangelo Dying, live for World Cafe.

0: Live for World Cafe, Kate Levon performing Jerome from her latest album, Michelangelo Dying. I'm Raina Duras talking to Kate Levon today. Welcome to the World Cafe.
1: Hi, thank you for having me and the band. Yeah.
0: So happy to have you. It sounds incredible. I know you were working on like a totally different album before you made this one.
1: Yeah.
0: Could you talk to us a little bit about the headspace you were in when you began working on Michelangelo Dying?
1: Yeah, you know, I was kind of very in the throes of, you know, real heartache, which is quite a discombobulating state to be in, you know. And I thought, you know, I need to concentrate on something else. I want to make a record. And I really didn't want to make a record about heartache. It was, you know, felt like such a cliche, and I wanted to do something, you know, sidestep it and do something different. But I think it got to a point where I realized that, you know, you're not really sidestepping it. I was just carrying it with me. And when I'd get into this, you know, that lovely state when you're making something where you're not watching yourself anymore, it would always veer towards, you know, this kind of heartache. So I decided to just kind of roll my sleeves up and look it in the eye and I guess use the record as a way to kind of examine and experience and put it down, you know,
0: and like engage with
1: I, you know, didn't have to sidestep it. I could just leave it.
0: How does making music help you work through things? Is it always something you've used that way?
1: Yeah, I mean, I think so. You know, life is bizarro. And so, you know, having something that you can experience it through is very, therapeutic for me, I suppose, yeah.
0: In my experience, and I would guess many people's, when you go through a hard breakup, it can feel like nobody can understand it. Like, you're the only person who's ever experienced these feelings, even though it's a universal thing.
1: Yeah, absolutely, yeah.
0: And it can feel really impossible to explain and impossible to get other people to, like, you don't feel what I'm feeling, you don't know.
1: Yeah.
0: You mentioned trying to avoid cliche. Mm-hmm. How did you approach writing about this sort of universal thing without falling into cliche?
1: Yeah, I think I just wrote about it in real time and just embraced everything that was coming up as it was coming up, you know. There's no narrative, there's no, you know, it's not like I come to any kind of conclusion about anything, because I don't know if that really, you know, that's kind of quite boring for me, you know. But it's me experiencing it in real time and just allowing, you know, there's a lot of repetition, there's a lot of discombobulation, I think, there's a lot of, just trying to kind of really capture that kind of, I mean, it's wild, isn't it? It's a wild thing to experience.
0: Yeah, I mean, discombobulation and repetition are two things I feel happens.
1: Yeah, you know, so it all becomes a bit of an echo chamber, doesn't it? And, you know, so it's really just trying to capture that atmosphere of the wild ride that is heartache. Yeah.
0: We're going to talk a bit more about actually making the album in a minute. I'm speaking with Kate Levon today on World Cafe. We're going to hear another live song first, though. Is It Worth It? Happy Birthday from Kate Levon, live for World Cafe.

0: A live performance from Kate LeBond and World Cafe. That was Is It Worth It? Happy Birthday from her latest album, Michelangelo Dying. I'm Raina Duras. Kate LeBond is my guest today. I know that the performance installation art of an artist named Colette Lumiere was a big influence for you and something that helped you hone in on what you wanted this album to sound like, and particularly her piece, Real Dream. And I was wondering, for people who have never seen it, if you could quickly describe what Real Dream looks like.
1: Yeah, I mean, it's a woman, a naked woman lying in a beautifully ornate room. You know, it's kind of magical, fantastical kind of drapes and fabric, you know, which she uses in a lot of her work. And there's a mirror, and the woman is, to me, a piece, you know, and it feels like she's been able to put something down. It feels like she's resting, you know, that's what I took from it. And so, you know, when I work with Sam Akuja, who I've worked with for years and co-produces with me, you know, when you're starting to make something, you want to be free to follow your instincts, you know, so you, but you also need a kind of map of sorts, I think, you know, so I showed it to him and I said, you know, I really want a record that kind of almost sounds like this looks and this feels. And you know, he's a very emotional and curious and brilliant, creative human. So that was something that we just kept coming back to and understood collectively and individually as well. And so it served as a, you know, a map that wasn't restrictive, but it was emotive to the both of us.
0: Right. If you're listening and you've never seen Real Dream before, I recommend you Google it and take a look because
1: it's gorgeous.
0: It really does. And it does, the record, it sounds like the picture. Like once I looked at it, I was like, oh,
1: that's lovely.
0: This feels, it makes resting and sleep just seem so profoundly calm and beautiful. And it almost, not indulgent is maybe the wrong word, but decadent in some way.
1: Decadent, yeah. And yeah. I think, yeah, there's some... there's something very, you know, again, a woman being able to put something down is, you know, important. I feel like we carry so much and hold so much up for other people to enjoy their days.
0: You are listening to my conversation with Kate LeBond. She performs another new song live right after the break here on World Cafe.

Welcome back to World Cafe. I'm Raina Duras, and today my guest is Kate LeBon, whose latest album is Michelangelo Dying. Here she is performing a song from it called About Time, live for World Cafe.

0: About Time, performed live by my guest today, Kate LeBon for World Cafe. I'm Raina Duris. Kate, your name comes up a lot on this show when I'm talking about or to lots of the artists that we've had on, whether it's St. Vincent or Kurt Weill or Jeff Tweedy or Horse Girl. Is there anything that you can pinpoint that you've learned from working with other people that you were able to apply on this album?
1: I think any session you work on, even if they're, you know, whatever the experience is, it's, you know, as long as you listen and you stay porous to what's going on, then you will continue, you know, to evolve, I think. You've listed some incredible people that I've worked with, and I've taken so much from each of them, you know. I think it would be impossible to spend as much time as I did with, you know, someone as incredible as Jeff Tweedy and not learn, a wealth of things, not just about music, but about, you know, loyalty and love and friendship. And so it's, you know, it's about staying curious and porous and,
0: If you're just joining us, I'm speaking with Kate LeBon on World Cafe today. Another person that you've worked with and someone who appears on this album is John Cale on the song Ride. Mm-hmm. Why was John Cale the right person for this track?
1: I love John Cale. I love the Velvet Underground, but John Cale's body of work and his attitude and, again, that kind of, you know, forward-facing curiosity. He's always kind of switching things up, but in a way that still feels really authentic, you know. And I think on that song, you know, that I felt like it needed some kind of gravitas that was haunting. And I don't think you get, I don't think there is a voice that has the gravitas that John Cale's voice has, you know. It's, I love him. Yeah.
0: This is Kate LeBon with John Cale, Ride.

0: From her new album, Michelangelo Dying, Kate LeBond with Ride, featuring vocals from John Cale. I want to talk to you, Kate, about the idea of equanimity. Mm-hmm. This is a word that I've noticed come up sometimes mm-hmm. when you're talking about this album. Mm-hmm. Equanimity is a sense of mental calmness, stability in the face of pain and of stress. Was that something that you were searching for when you started making Michelangelo Dying?
1: I don't know if I was searching for it, but I certainly needed to employ it. And employing it allowed things to come up and come out and without suppression, you know, which I think is healthier to let things just come out, you know, again, so you can put them down. And so to kind of not label things good or bad, and for them just to be things, thoughts, feelings, and, you know, be able to observe them, I think was how I was kind of able to let things be very emotional and very personal and not try and choke it.
0: My guest today is Kate LeBond on World Cafe. We're hearing you perform songs live today. How did you think about the live performance mm-hmm. aspect of this and doing something that was emotional in mm-hmm. front of an audience?
1: Yeah, I mean, with any record, I suppose, you know, you make it in private, you know, and I don't really have a repeatable process, but I know the conditions that I want for myself when I'm making something, which is usually to just remove myself from as much outside influence as possible, you know, so it does become this very private world.
0: Yeah.
1: And then all of a sudden, I think as soon as you sign it off and you send it to the label or whatever, it's
0: right.
1: It's kind of no longer yours. And so I think in that period, I tend to totally reject it. And then it comes to the performing of it live, which is, you know, very outward facing. And so it requires, I think it requires that kind of time away from it where I fully kind of reject it and to understand it differently so that you know, it's not only outward facing, but you're performing it. And it's a different energy. It's a different, you know, you're looking for purchase on different things. And I think as well, you know, it's, you know, the process of making the record was very healing. And so I was looking at it from a different headspace as well, you know. I find it a really challenging but rewarding process to kind of find a way to perform something that was very
0: personal.
1: Yeah, personal, and kind of came out in this really kind of stream of consciousness, kind of real time, almost like a diary of sorts. And so it's things that maybe, even though I was writing them, that maybe I missed the importance of in that time, you know, I kind of understand them differently now.
0: We're going to hear one more live song from you. This is Kate LeBond, Heaven Is No Feeling, live for World Cafe.

0: Kate LeBond performing Heaven Is No Feeling live for World Cafe. That song is on her new album, Michelangelo Dying. Kate LeBond has been my guest today. Thank you so much for being here.
1: Oh, thank you. It's been so lovely. Thank you.
0: Thank you. I'm Raina Duras, back in a moment with more World Cafe.

Before the break here on World Cafe, you heard a conversation and performance from Kate LeBon. We revisited that for Producer Week this week on The Cafe. And now that you've heard her talk about her own music and heard some of her solo work, here are a few songs Kate LeBon has worked on for other people. First up, Wilco, Meant to Be.

0: Courtney Barnett, One Thing at a Time, finishing off this hour of World Cafe. Thank you again to Kate LeVon for being on the show today, and to World Cafe producer Miguel Perez for his work on that session. And to our affiliates across the country, big shout out to you for bringing this music and these conversations all across the nation. We produce this show at WXPN at the University of Pennsylvania in Philadelphia. I'm Raina Durres. 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
1: You might know that Nicolas Sarkozy, former French president, went to jail, but you might not know the full drama. 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
6: Don Was has produced his heroes, like the Rolling Stones and Bob Dylan, something that might make us mere mortals a little nervous. And Don Was, too. At a high point in his career, he struggled with writer's block, the result of comparing himself to the stars he was producing. And then one day in the studio with Willie Nelson...
7: It hit me. Oh, but you know something? Willie can't be you. Willie Nelson didn't drop acid and go see the MC5 and the Stooges at the Grandy Ballroom. He didn't have George Clinton play a sock hop at his junior high school.
6: For Producer Week, the man with the best speaking voice in rock and roll joins me to talk about his latest album, Groove in the Face of Adversity, and lessons learned from sitting in front of rock stars.
7: A great artist leaps out of the speakers and gets right in your face. That's what a star is. That's charisma. It's like being photogenic. So this is being audiogenic, and you either got this gift or you don't.
6: It's Don Was in an encore edition of World Cafe. Hey, I am Kaleo, and before all of Don's huge credits, he was just a musician from Detroit, and alongside David Weiss, started the band Was Not Was. And they had a hit in 1987 with Walk the Dinosaur, but I wanted to dig a little bit deeper. Perhaps introduce you to your second Was Not Was song. It's called I Feel Better Than James Brown.

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1: From NPR, it's World Cafe. I'm Kaleo, and all week long we're celebrating the artists who are often behind the scenes, the ones who shape the sounds. It's Producers Week. And from earlier this year, the great Don Was. Take a listen. Don Was, like many people from Detroit, want to remind people of the city's well-deserved reputation as a place that builds things, be it cars, boxers, Motown, or even techno. Today, the Grammy Award-winning producer and bassist joins me to champion yet another thing the Motor City built, his new band, the Pan Detroit Ensemble. Their debut album is called Groove in the Face of Adversity. Coming up, Don Was talks jazz, and you should probably know he's the president of Blue Note Records. We also get into being in the room with guys like Willie Nelson and Paul Simon when the magic happens, and we get the backstory on one of the most curious albums of the 1990s, Garth Brooks' In the Life of Chris Gaines. There are few storytellers better than Don, so stick around. First up, let's listen to the Pan Detroit Ensemble and Midnight Marauders.

0: It's Don Was and the Pan Detroit Ensemble here on World Cafe, covering Fat Freddy's Drop with the song Midnight Marauders. It is from the debut album Groove in the Face of Adversity. The bassist, producer, and president of Blue Note Records is my guest today. I am Kaleo. It is World Cafe. Don, it is so nice to meet. Thank you for being here. Welcome back to the show.
1: Yeah, thank you very much. Great show. It's an honor to be here.
0: Well, that means a lot to us. I looked back through your discography. This is the first time your full name is on the tin, man.
1: Good observation.
0: And I think that means a lot. Tell me about the Don Was Pan Detroit Ensemble. What's the story of this project?
1: There's a great musician, Terrence Blanchard, jazz trumpet player, but he also composes opera, won Oscars for film scores. Mm-hmm. He was curating a series of Detroit jazz nights for the Detroit Symphony Orchestra. And so he called me up and asked if I wanted to do one. And I said, yeah, of course, man. And then it hit me that I didn't have a band and I didn't have any songs.
0: Whoops.
1: So I thought back to a time in the early 90s when I first got on a roll as a producer. Mm-hmm. And in short order, I ended up working with a lot of my heroes. I was in the studio with Bob Dylan, with Mick and Keith, with Willie Nelson, Kris Kristofferson, Brian Wilson, Leonard Cohen, arguably some of the greatest songwriters of our time. And it was an incredible period, but one byproduct of it was that it gave me severe writer's block for about 5 years. Because every time I sit down at the piano, I play for 15 seconds, and I go, well, what is the point of this, man? You know, it's like Brian Wilson lives a mile away from me. Just let's give him the lyric. And so I got nothing done for 5 years. And then one day I was in the studio with Willie, again, lamenting the fact that I can never be Willie Nelson.
0: People, yeah.
1: But it hit me. Oh, but you know something? Willie can't be you. Willie Nelson didn't drop acid and go see the MC5 and the Stooges at the Grandy Ballroom. He didn't have George Clinton play a sock hop at his junior high school. There's something about growing up in Detroit that was incredible. So in the music business, record companies tend to think that if you're different from whatever's fashionable, you're a marketing problem.
0: Yes.
1: I think the thing that makes you different from everybody else is your superpower.
0: It's a selling point.
1: Yeah. That's really your only prayer as an artist, is to be the best version of yourself.
0: Yeah.
1: So I applied that lesson to solve my Terrence Blanchard dilemma, which was, all right, if you're going to put something together, don't try to be like the other jazz artists on Blue Note Records.
0: Sure.
1: You're not Robert Glasper. You didn't grow up in Houston, and, you know, be yourself.
0: Find your lane.
1: So I called 8 people, the best musicians I've played with in Detroit, and we got together in a room to rehearse, and after about 10 minutes of playing on something, I knew that there was a chemistry there.
0: Yeah. You talk about how emotional impact is more important necessarily than technical proficiency, and this sounds like it's a case where you have the technical proficiency of the artist, but they have that emotional impact. Is part of that from the fact that this is a Detroit-centric project, you think?
1: Well, I think there's something unique to Detroit music that probably stems from the fact that after World War II, people came from all over the world to work in the auto factories, and they brought their cultures with them.
0: Yeah.
1: So there's certain things like just genre not mattering at all.
0: It's so true.
1: Because if you start blending cultures over a period of time, it all becomes one big culture. And I do know that there's a pretty good history of people all over the globe responding to the sound of Detroit music. But still, we don't want to be like the Detroit Historical Museum either, you know?
0: No, music is constantly evolving. It's not behind glass.
1: No, definitely. And so the idea is to absorb the fundamentals of what came before you and then use it to create something new.
0: Yeah. This is a perfect example to talk about this next song. You're listening to World Cafe. We're here with Don Was. You're no stranger to the music of Hank Williams. You did a cover album with Orchestra Was back in 97.
1: Very good.
0: There's a cover of I Ain't Got Nothing But Time, originally recorded in 1946. Talk about a song that might just fall apart if you spin it on a record. Before I play folks a snippet of it, why do you like this song?
1: Well, when I did that Orchestra Was album, it was I was trying to find what to do after Was stopped playing. Right? And my partner in that band, David, he is one of the greatest lyricists I ever heard in my life, you know? And I didn't know how to replace him. So, but what I thought was, if we're going to start something new, I don't want the songwriting to be the thing that holds the band back. So who's the greatest lyricist you can think of? All right, Hank Williams. So let's just do Hank Williams songs, but we'll do them our way. He's unimpeachable, and you know you've got a soulful message to impart if you do a Hank Williams song.
0: From 1946, let's take a listen to I Ain't Got Nothing But Time.

0: anytime.
1: That's Hank Williams, recorded over 70 years ago. Almost 80 years ago this year.
2: Yeah.
1: I Ain't Got Nothing But Time. You're going to hear Don Was and his band covering it in just a moment. You know, I remember when I was at a barbershop about a decade ago, there was an old poster on the wall. I don't know if it was a reproduction, but it was like Hank Williams in concert, the maestro of sad songs.
2: Ooh,
1: and yeah, I loved that. Yeah, there is something about how he evokes emotion in his writing. How do you translate that when you're taking this country song and making it something very jazzy, very R&B?
2: You try to match the emotions behind it. Hank Williams did an interesting thing. I think it had to do with the nature of the gigs he played. He was playing roadhouses and bars, right?
1: Tough places.
2: Yeah, and your job is to keep people there having a party and drinking, right? And selling liquor.
1: Yeah.
2: That's the job of the responsibility of the musician, right? So he had these incredibly sad songs, like, you know, like Cold, Cold Heart, or I'm So Lonesome I Could Cry, man, or any of the Luke the Drifter stuff. Man, it's the saddest music you're ever going to hear. But if you played that, you'd bum off the audience and they'd all go home. So if you listen to Cold, Cold Heart is a great example of setting a really sad lyric to a very happy major key song. I think done tactically to keep people in the roadhouse drinking.
3: Why can't I free your doubtful mind and melt your cold, cold heart?
2: Let me put it this way. If we went into a diamond store to buy diamonds, they don't set the diamond out on ice cubes for you to see. They put it on black velvet because the contrasting color makes the diamond stand out more. You wouldn't know what the diamond looked like if they put it on ice, right? Do the same with music. We tried to do that with Was Not Was.
1: Yeah.
2: Even the goofy big hit Walk the Dinosaur is a dark song about mankind blowing itself up and back into the Stone Age. That's what that song's about.
1: But people miss the point. They think it's a cute
2: story. Well, you know, if you want to just dance, that's fine. And if you want to go deeper with it, it's there.
1: Those are the best songs in my
2: opinion. I think so, yeah. The listener is your co-writer when you're writing good songs. Because they can project their own inner lives onto the song.
1: Let's take a listen to I Ain't Got Nothing But Time. It's Don Was and the Pan Detroit Ensemble here on World Cafe.

0: It's World Cafe, Don Was, and the Pan Detroit Ensemble from their new album, Groove in the Face of Adversity, a cover of I Ain't Got Nothing But Time, originally performed by Hank Williams. Don Was is my guest. I'm Kaleo. This is World Cafe. So not a huge surprise that you produced this album.
1: Mm-hmm.
0: What's different when you're producing yourself versus working with other musicians? Do you have a different set of guidelines on how you work?
1: It's harder, man, because when I'm producing, I think of Ben Franklin flying a kite, right? Ben standing on the ground holding the rope down while the kite's soaring in the clouds, right? Mm-hmm. And that's what the artist is supposed to do when they're making a record, and they shouldn't have to worry about practical things or even objectivity about whether the music's any good or not. They should just be out there in the creative ether doing it. But someone's got to tether the thing down. They're almost two different brain functions.
0: So what have you found to be the best solution for yourself?
1: Take your time. not necessarily overwork a song, but just be spontaneous, lay the stuff down, don't think about it, and come back and see if you got to where you wanted to go. I would say even worse than self-consciousness, the biggest hazard in making records is just being good. Any knucklehead can make a good record. You know? Good record. But what good? It's got to be great, man. It's got to get under your skin.
0: How do you give yourself grace? Because no one can bat 1,000, with the exception of maybe a handful of savant geniuses, and we all know them by their first name.
1: Yeah. Well, I read an interview with Woody Allen where he said, if you get 40% of what you're envisioning actually on the screen, you're doing well. And I thought, no, I'm not buying that, man. I was talking with John Mayer about it a couple weeks ago. I told him that story. I said, what percentage do you accept? And he said, I accept nothing less than 100%. And I can vouch for that, having made 3 records with him, that he'll stay in there and fight to get that song 2% better.
0: Wow. And your job as a producer is to help them explore that space without having to worry about the things that would get in the way of that creativity.
1: I think that's exactly right. I told Solomon Burke once when I was working with him that my philosophy towards casting everybody who's working on the record is I want to be the worst guy, the dumbest guy in the room. And in that instance, it was not what Solomon Burke was looking to hear. It scared
0: him. I'm hiring you. I'm paying you.
1: Yeah, right. You're supposed to be the best guy, not just in the room, but in the world, or else get me that guy. But the truth is, I want to be.

0: hire them to put you into their world.
1: Their box, yeah.
0: And that's a perfectly legitimate means of doing business, by the way. I don't have any judgment about that. Daniel Lanois is a great example of someone who builds these brilliant atmospheres and then drops an artist into the middle of it. And it could be Bob Dylan. It could be Emmylou Harris. That's one way of doing it. That's not what I do well.
1: I would be so worried about analysis paralysis if you had every equalizer, every compressor, every piece of gear.
0: Yeah.
1: You just sit there and go, all right, well, you could take forever to make a record if you wanted to.
0: And some people do. There are producers. Mutt Lange is a great example of a producer who makes impeccable records. His records are so well done, man, so great, and have been so popular. And he's notoriously meticulous about everything, but it pays dividends.
1: You got to know what you're signing up for as an artist.
0: I'll tell you a story, man. One time I was producing Willie Nelson, and we were going to cut Paul Simon's song American Tune. So we asked Paul to come in and play acoustic guitar on a song. So it's just Paul and Willie. And I booked the studio for about 2 o'clock in the afternoon. And then I booked a band to come in at 6, and we were going to cut some more songs. How hard can this be? Paul wrote the song, plays it live all the time, knows the part. Willie learned the song and sang it beautifully, absolutely beautifully. Well, at 10 p.m., I sent the band home because Paul was so meticulous about getting it right.
1: Mm-hmm.
0: But he wasn't wrong. It wasn't goofiness. He was actually improving it. Around midnight, he puts his coat on. He said, all right, I'm going to split, but do something really special in the bridge. And he said, I said, no, don't go. I said, what's special to me is going to be different to you. What do you think it should be?
1: Mm.
0: He said, well, I do have an idea. He said, I'm going to sing a part in the microphone, just record it, and then get someone to play it. So it's the part of the song that goes, I dreamed I was dying. Right. So we play that part back, and he's going to lay down this vocal part for us to copy later. He goes, da, da, da. No, go back. Na, na, na. No, go back. 3 o'clock in the morning, he finally has a part that's in there. I was in the studio. Mark O'Connor, virtuoso violinist, and Paul Franklin, pedal steel player. They hung around to watch Paul work.
1: Oh, my gosh.
0: Mark O'Connor tried to figure out what Paul had sung on the tape and couldn't get it. There's a guy who plays with symphony orchestras. It was so complex and crazy rhythm, but Paul Franklin, using Nashville number notation, was able to decipher it. And Paul stayed, and Paul Franklin played the part on the steel. And it's so great. If you want, you can play the bridge.
1: Who am I to argue with a radio host who knows good sound cue?
0: Well, yeah, listen to the steel part, the pedal steel part in this section of the song, and you can hear what Paul Simon came up with.
1: Let's take a listen. It's Willie Nelson here on World Cafe.

0: We come on the ship they call the Mayflower. We come on the ship that sails the moon.
1: Pretty cool to be in the room when that moment with Willie Nelson happened. Don was my guest. The Grammy Award-winning producer and bassist's new album with the Pandetroit Ensemble is called Groove in the Face of Adversity. There's still plenty more to come with Don, including his thoughts on why he's not so worried about AI in music. And I learn more about one of the most unusual albums of the 1990s. That's next on World Cafe.

0: Welcome back. It's World Cafe. I'm Stephen Kaleo. We are talking with bassist, producer, and president of Blue Note Records, Don Was. His latest album is with his new group, the Pan Detroit Ensemble. It's called Groove in the Face of Adversity. Let's jump back in. You have some incredible credits to your name as a producer. Stones, Bonnie Raitt, Willie Nelson, Leonard Cohen, we can go on and on. But there was one aspiring singer-songwriter in the 90s that you produced that nobody had ever heard of before, a guy named Chris Gaines. Which, the laugh is because that was Garth Brooks' alter ego in disguise.
1: Right.
0: And it just an incredibly weird story of music history from the 90s. What was the pitch to you? Did you know what you were getting into when this happened?
1: I did, but it changed in the middle. He said, you know, I'm making a movie. He and Babyface were making a movie together, and Garth was going to be in it playing as a murder mystery. He was concerned that because he was playing a character, and he was, at that time, he was the biggest recording artist in the world. He thought people wouldn't be able to see past Garth. So the idea was, a year ahead of the movie, he was going to release the fictitious character's greatest hits. It was a movie promotion, but it was the coolest idea I'd ever heard.
0: So meta. It was ahead of the time meta.
1: Yeah. And he'd actually picked songs that were different styles, so it could have sounded like a greatest hits record of things that were accumulated over a period of time. And so we cut this record. He asked me to produce it. And the first song we cut, I had just had an incredible experience with him, because a great artist leaps out of the speakers and gets right in your face. That's what a star is. That's charisma. It's like being photogenic. Why do people hire, you know, Claudia Schiffer to model a pair of jeans? Because when you see her, she's photogenic. She leaps off the page and draws your attention to the ad. So this is being audiogenic, and it's not something they can teach you in music school. It's not something you can build and evolve into. You either got this gift or you don't. Garth stepped up to the microphone, and his voice jumped out of the speakers so far that it was almost like he was behind me.

0: you. And I thought, oh, I get it now. Now I understand why he can get a stadium full of people in there. And everybody thinks he's singing directly to them because his charisma is so enormous, right? So that was the story with that. Then the movie didn't get made. So now we got this album and he sang brilliantly, man. He did all kinds of styles of music, you know, including like a Babyface sounding song that if you heard it, you wouldn't believe that it was the biggest country singer in the world or even the biggest pop singer in the world. It was, he was just great on it. Unfortunately, it made no sense without context, you know, without having the film. And then he had to make up stuff about the character and round out this Chris Gaines character. And it was so different from what his fans expected of him. If you're that big a star, what it means is that of the 80,000 people that you draw to the stadium every time you play, they're all identifying with you. They're coming to visit a part of themselves that they've lost touch with somehow. And then to have that character that you relate to so much do something so different. Well, you know, a musician should be able to stretch out, but if you're that big, there are expectations. It's not fair, and I'm not even advocating catering to everyone's expectations. Bob Dylan's a great example of someone who has built an incredible career by defying everyone's expectations, being a contrarian almost.
1: He did that from the jump. With Garth, it's so much harder to make that and start fresh. And you're right. Like, who knows what the merit of his is? It fair or not? Like, everybody should be able to make their art house film or their indie lo-fi record, but different expectations when you're the biggest
0: different
1: star
0: people
1: in the world.
0: Get away with different things, you know? And I'm sure if you ask Garth, he would tell you he's grateful beyond belief for the kind of fan appreciation he's got around the world, but it did not extend to Grace for Chris Gaines. But it sold millions. It's like 3-4 million records.
1: This is World Cafe. We are here with Don Was. The Pan Detroit Ensemble's new album, their debut album, is called Groove in the Face of Adversity. Up next, another song from the record. Originally, 1968, Curtis Mayfield and the Impressions. Yeah. This is My Country. I know, you know, it was pretty quick in the studio deciding the songs, but what about this one speaks to you?
0: When I heard this for the first time in 1968, it was inconceivable that it would be as relevant, if not more relevant, a song in 2026 than it was in 1968. And it's a tragic situation that's allowed that to happen. So we started closing our shows with it because I believe that in times like these where everybody is stressed out. Everybody's stressed out on where, no matter where you fall in the political spectrum.
1: Yeah.
0: It's chaotic and confusing. And I think just having people know that they're not alone, that there are other like-minded people out there who are feeling the same way, that is A, comforting, and B, kind of a call to action. When you realize that there are millions of people who feel the same way, you can perhaps rectify the situation. At least take action to do so.
1: Yeah. Let's take a listen to Don Was and the Pan Detroit Ensemble. Here they are covering Curtis Mayfield's This Is My Country.

0: It's Don Was and the Pan Detroit Ensemble. This Is My Country, originally by Curtis Mayfield and The Impressions. It's from the new album Groove in the Face of Adversity. Don Was is my guest. So you've been with Blue Note, what, 15 years now?
1: Yeah, I'm in my 15th year, yeah.
0: How's the gig changed? Because a lot has happened with regard to technology, I think, that changes how people do that. And with such a legendary label, I would be curious how you sort of guide the label through that.
1: There are differences, like dramatic differences, in how you distribute music, mm-hmm. how you market music, how you reach people with the information, and even how you make records, changing dramatically. But the mission is still the same. The mission is to create music that gets under people's skin, makes them feel something, helps them make sense out of their lives. So that's the same as it's ever been.
0: Like, I don't think this is a Blue Note problem, what I'm about to bring up, because I think that Blue Note has a legacy and its mission seems counter-culture to maybe the big three.
1: Yeah.
0: But when you've got Universal Music Group out there signing a deal to release AI-generated music, yeah. like, is that a harbinger you have to worry about?
1: I'm actually not that worried about AI.
0: Please tell me more, because that sentence hurts my head when I have to say that.
1: Yeah,
0: that
1: there's a lot of fear and misconception about it. Like, there always... I'll give you an example. In 1982, mm-hmm. I went into a music store that my buddy was working in. And he said, come here, you got to go in the back room. I got to show you something. And he opens up a box, and it's the Lin 1 drum machine, which was a radical departure from other drum boxes that had existed up until that point, because it was the first one to use digital recordings of real drums. And every drummer in the world was like, you can't do this. We got to pass laws about this. This is going to be the end of drummers. And all right, so I got it, and yes, it could keep perfect time, but I didn't do much with it except make demos and then call a drummer. But in the hands of a better musician like Prince, listen to When Doves Cry, that drum part. No drummer on earth could have come up with that part, could have played it with that mechanized precision, or even gotten those sounds out of real drums. That was Prince messing with the parameters of the Lin drum.
0: Using the technology.
1: Yeah.
2: Dig, if you will, the picture of you and I engaged in a kiss.
1: It didn't put drummers out of business. It didn't take soul out of music. It was just another color for Prince to paint with. In the hands of an artist, you do something cool with the technology. So that doesn't scare me. I believe that, man, we've talked about it three times in this interview. You got to make soulful music that communicates to people on an emotional level, and I don't think AI is going to do that. I think AI can reflect back on things that have already happened and suggest some things that a good artist can then use
0: as a jumping-off point.
1: Yeah, I think it's a good collaboration tool. So I'm not afraid of that. What I am afraid of is technology companies having zero respect for intellectual property and using these models, training these models on people's work and not compensating them for that. There have to be precedents set mm-hmm. for compensation. And that's what I think UMG is trying to do. If we don't make the deals with the technology companies and you leave it to legislation or executive orders, it's not going to go in the artist's favor.
0: My guest today has been Don Was. Don, absolute pleasure to meet. Congratulations on the new album. I hope you have a wonderful tour, and I'm sure we'll see you down the road again soon.
1: Thank you, Claire.
0: You got it.
1: Yes, man.
0: It's Don Was. I'm Kaleo. We're back in a minute with more World Cafe.
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Well, that was a lot of fun. Welcome back to World Cafe. I am Kaleo. Thanks again to Don Was. Don Was in the Pan Detroit Ensemble's debut album. It's called Groove in the Face of Adversity. It's available now. There's an extended cut of the interview on our YouTube channel, at World Cafe. And if you dig it, please be sure to like and subscribe. Hat tip to our senior producer, Kimberly Junod, for her work on the session. And we round out the hour with a few Don Was productions. Here's Willie Nelson, The Harder They Come. Well,

0: Don Was produced that from Bonnie Raitt, Thing Called Love. 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We make the show from WXPN at the University of Pennsylvania in Philly. I'm Kaleo. We'll catch you on the next World Cafe from NPR.
1: 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And by the estate of Joan B. Kroc, whose bequest serves as an enduring investment in the future of public radio and seeks to help NPR produce programming that meets the highest standards of public service in journalism and cultural expression.
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from NPR. It's World Cafe. Hey, I am Kaleo. What's old is new. Coming up, two songs that sound old but are new, and that's the point, including some garage rock from Sharp Pins. From a basement in Chicago to Hitsville, USA, you've got some Motown sounds at play on the new track from Steven Sanchez. And if you would like a new song that sounds old yet new, may I introduce you to the latest from the Black Crowes. Plus, two performances in the archives from Alabama Shakes and the XX. That's coming your way on World Cafe. I don't think there's a hard and fast rule about this, but if you got an hour of music to play, you could do a whole lot worse than start in with cumbia. Here are the Blazers on the Cafe.

Welcome one, welcome all. It's World Cafe. Here's something that doesn't feel like a headline. 20-year-old kid makes a garage rock record. You might even think you know what it sounds like, what it feels like. But sometimes, something that's exactly how it sounds is undeniable. Kai Slater performs as Sharp Pins, and the Chicagoan's new album, Balloon, Balloon, Balloon, is 21 songs. Rather, 21 lightning bolts that hit their mark and get out of town. Perfect example, this one. It's called I Don't Have the Heart. It's new music from Sharp Pins on World Cafe.

album that turns 20 this year. Originally released in 2006, Amy Winehouse off of Back to Black, it is Rehab. Michigander with Giving Up. We go into the archives for performances from Alabama Shakes and the XX when we get back to World Cafe.

Welcome back to World Cafe, live from the archives, pulling out live performances from bands and artists who have visited over the years. Maybe I'm manifesting, because the two artists I'm going to play for you, it's been a while since we've had a full-length album from them, and maybe there is new music on the horizon. Starting with Alabama Shakes, who dropped their first song in several years last year and made their first visit to World Cafe way back in 2012. Here's Boys and Girls, live from the archives.

Recorded live, it's Heart Skipped a Beat from The XX. Rami talked to Rolling Stone magazine several years ago and said, "We're in the studio, we're working on new music. It's been 2 years, nothing yet, but hopefully sometime in 2026. Alabama Shakes as well with Boys and Girls live from the archives happens every episode, but you can find thousands of interviews and performances available on demand at worldcafe.org. Here's the latest from Steven Sanchez. It's awesome. It's called Sweet Love.

Oye Como Va from Santana here on The Cafe. Before that, Beastie Boys using a steel drum cover of that Santana classic that made up the melody of Body Movin'. And Steven Sanchez at the top with Sweet Love. We're back in a minute with more World Cafe.

My Morning Jacket from their latest album is, that's Time Waited. And before we run out of time, I want to get a few more in, including this one from the Black Crowes and their new record, A Pound of Feathers. It's called It's Like That.

0: Wrapping up this edition of World Cafe with a trip around the globe, courtesy of Big Audio Dynamite. And Black Crowes, It's Like That. Their new record is A Pound of Feathers. That does it for us on The Cafe. Appreciate you listening, and thanks to our affiliates nationwide who make this show possible. We produce this program from WXPN at the University of Pennsylvania in Philadelphia. That's it. That's all. That's everything we're going to do today. We'll see you on the next World Cafe.
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0: character was like a Mexican superhero, you know. He was a very, very good product.
1: Francisco is in, and it's full on. Fast-moving, modern marketing, nothing like the traditional campaigning that voters are used to. The team churns out 65 TV adverts in just 9 months, and at first, not everyone gets it.
0: As a matter of fact, the first TV commercial that we produced, I remember that day that we were at the PAN building and we present the TV commercial and everybody says, well, what's that? Because the only thing that we were saying was, ja, ja, ja.
2: Ja, ja, ja, ja, ja, ja.
0: Which is, do it now, do it now, do it now.
2: Yeah.
0: Showing that you are tired of all the other things. But the only thing that you was looking at was people only saying, ja, ja, ja, and doing this signal with the fingers, which is the B of victory and the B of Vicente.
3: Voto por el cambio. Vox Presidente.
0: So nobody expects to see this kind of things. So it helps us a lot to position us against the official candidate, which was Francisco Labastida for the PRI.
1: At this point, Labastida is leading in the polls, the clear frontrunner. But as the campaign rolls on, Fox narrows the gap. In spring 2000, there's a televised debate with Fox widely seen as the winner. And now, a second debate has been lined up.
0: The next one, supposedly, was intended to be only between the three top candidates, which were Fox, Labastida and Cárdenas, which were the top three parties. But they didn't want to have it. I mean, the PRI didn't want to have it because they knew that we won the first. They didn't want to have the second one.
1: So when the day arrives, a last-minute press conference is called. You can see the whole thing on YouTube. Three candidates sitting side by side in a garden, surrounded by reporters, arguing. Fox's opponents are saying the format hasn't been settled. The TV networks haven't agreed.
0: And Fox said, no, I want the debate today. In Spanish will be hoy. I want it hoy. Lo quiero hoy. I want it today. I want it today.
4: Hoy. El viernes.
5: Hoy.
4: El viernes.
5: Hoy.
1: Francisco is worried, and he's right to be. The polls drop, and the headlines are brutal.
0: I saw him in the morning, and I said, well, all the newspapers say, stubborn Fox, he didn't understand that we can conduct the debate, blah, blah, blah. So all the media was against Fox. So at the end of the day, I said, well, what are we going to do now?
1: Francisco calls a crisis meeting, but the other candidates are one step ahead.
0: Cárdenas and Labastida start with a commercial that said, you don't want a president that is very stubborn. And they use the image from the meeting in which Fox was today. So we said, okay, let's apply the jiu-jitsu strategy.
1: The jiu-jitsu strategy. They're thinking, can we flip this on its head?
0: Here in Mexico, we have a saying that says, don't leave for tomorrow what you can do today. So we said, okay, these old politicians, they want to do all the things that has to be solved today, tomorrow. But Fox want to solve all the problems of the country today. So what do you prefer? So we put it on air and we shift the tendency of the polls and then we start being up. It was a very, very, very key day for us.
1: When election day finally arrives, Fox's team is confident. And at 11 p.m. on the 2nd of July, only an hour after that phone call, President Zedillo goes on television and publicly concedes.
6: Presidente de la República será el licenciado Vicente Fox Quesada.
0: Then we had a big celebration inside the party with Fox at the balcony. And then I decided to go and have some tacos before going to El Ángel de la Independencia because I maybe have not eaten in the last 3 days, I don't know. And then I went and celebrate the winning.
1: Tens of thousands of Fox supporters are out on the streets of Mexico City, surrounding the monument known as the Angel of Independence, chanting, celebrating, car horns blaring. It's a proud moment for Francisco.
0: we had a ruling party that was more like a dictatorial party, I mean, because we didn't have any opposition during 71 years. So it was very important for Mexico, but for Latin America too, because then you show that there is a possibility to change government. So it opened the possibility for another party to win.
5: Vicente Fox went on to govern Mexico for a 6-year term. Francisco Ortiz stepped away from politics in 2003, but stayed in marketing and still works in Mexico City today. He was speaking to Helen Ledwick. Another key moment in Mexico's politics, next, which came about on the 2nd of October 2014. That was when the lives of millions of indigenous women in the country were completely transformed. And it happened because they had finally won the right to vote and stand in elections. Jacqueline Payne has the story.
7: The system of usos y costumbres has meant more than 500 years of living in silence. Without the right to raise our voices or to express the right to govern and to choose the rulers of our own destiny.
8: That's Eufrosina Cruz Mendoza addressing the Mexican Parliament in the capital, Mexico City. She's an indigenous woman who grew up in the mountainous state of Oaxaca, and she was explaining how local traditions, or usos y costumbres, meant that women were held back and discriminated against, because those old practices said women should serve men and look after the children, and not hold political positions.
7: I probably went up with a lot of fears, and my voice trembled. That girl from the mountain was standing there in front of the crowd.
8: Born into a Zapotec community, an indigenous population in southern Oaxaca, Eufrosina faced a different future to her brothers.
7: You have to get up at 3 a.m., like my mom, like my aunts, to wait and to serve. I didn't know what it was like to have a voice. I didn't know how a girl laughed. I didn't know how a girl could play because my eyes had never seen it. I saw the daily work of what was said to be the role of a girl becoming a woman. Because you don't grow up playing dolls, you don't even play. As a child, you grow up learning to be a woman at 8, 9, 10, 11 years old. Because at 12, you're ready to become the wife of a man you don't even know. I had to help my mom make extra tortillas to eat, take care of my brothers, and from there, go to the field to work. So effectively, we are doing a double work day. It was a normal custom in these environments.
8: Eufrosina's anger grew at the system around her, especially when she saw how it affected her sister.
7: Because at 13, my sister was already the mother of a child. And at 31, she was already the mother of 9 children. She learned about the menstrual process after giving birth to 9 children. And that is the story of thousands of women in my country and around the world.
8: While such practices were not acceptable in the rest of Mexico, Oaxaca had a special law dating back to colonial times that allowed indigenous communities to self-govern. Many of these local or customary laws were even stronger than the state's laws, with the aim of protecting the community's traditions. But those self-same traditions also stated women could not govern or take part in any decision-making.
7: In my community, women could not participate in being presidents of our communities. We were invisible by a system called usos y costumbres.
8: A town of Santa Maria Kiegolani had no electricity, no hospital, no road, only a primary school. And some girls grew up unable to read or write. She was one of the lucky ones when a new teacher arrived. Joaquin helped Eufrosina to learn Spanish, taught her she could change her life, and encouraged her to fight for her rights.
7: At 12 years old, my teacher, who inspired me, my teacher who had to walk more than 12 hours to reach my community and was the one who taught me the first words in Spanish. And that's where my inspiration was born, my dream of one day speaking like my teacher, right? I had to flee my community because my dad was going to marry me when I was 12. But thanks to my teacher who inspired me on that mountain, who taught me that there was another color, that there was another smell. When you're born into so much adversity, there are times when you just need a spark to start questioning and asking.
8: She refused to marry against her father's wishes and eventually convinced her parents to let her stay with her uncle in the city of Salina Cruz, 4 hours away, to continue studying. That part of Oaxaca was not governed by traditional laws, and there she began to examine her life at home.
7: And I began to question what was happening in my community environment, where public space was not for girls or for women. My mom had never sat in the town court. There wasn't a basketball tournament for girls. There was for boys. And that's when I started to question things and started going to those spaces. I became the crazy girl in my community, the girl who hung out with all the boys in town. But I understood that was the price that I had to pay to start changing things.
8: After graduating with a master's degree in 2007, Euphrosina felt inspired to change her society. She decided to run for mayor of her hometown. Many people in power didn't want her in government, but she was allowed to take part because no one would vote for a woman, would they? Euphrosina won the election, but customary laws meant that as a woman, she was unable to take office.
7: And that's when I realized that there was no institution that would embrace us as indigenous women. 19 years ago, in the Mexican Constitution, the word woman was not written for us. And what did that mean? We couldn't even vote or be voted for.
8: But she didn't give up. Euphrosina began campaigning for women's rights. And in 2010, she became president of the Congress for Oaxaca, helping secure political rights for indigenous women. 4 years later, on the 2nd of October 2014, the Mexican Senate approved a constitutional amendment guaranteeing indigenous women and men the right to vote and stand for election on equal terms. It meant that women's suffrage, introduced in Mexico in 1953, would override customary laws. The reform was brought in quietly, without any comment from lawmakers. Some said it was politically too sensitive to challenge traditions linked to cultural identity, even when those traditions excluded women from voting or taking office.
7: Before this honorable Congress and hundreds of indigenous municipalities in Mexico, the voice of women begins to be heard. In 2010, I changed the constitution of Oaxaca. In 2014, I changed the constitution of Mexico. And also in 2014, the UN adopted my proposal, which says no customs can deny the participation of women in the elections of their communities, to participate or be presidents or whatever they want to be. And that's allowed today in all the indigenous municipalities of Mexico. And women are now part of that decision-making in their communities. They can sit at a table, they can participate in churches, they can go to the courts. Today, there is parity in my town, 50% women, 50% men. Today, there are 2 secondary schools, there are primaries, and most girls are going to be architects or engineers. Why? Because we broke everything that the world shouted at us that was our custom. It was what violated us, and it was a system that denied us and made us invisible. And we had to take it away to be named in the constitution of our country. That's why I tell them today, my nieces, my mother's great-granddaughter, my sister's granddaughter, to never ask for permission again to be in that public space that my mom and sister and myself were told wasn't for us.
5: Jacqueline Payne was speaking to the remarkable Euphrosina Cruz Mendoza, who continues to campaign for the rights of indigenous women in Mexico. There's a photo of Euphrosina on our website, and her story will be added to the Women in History collection. 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Finally this week, Mexico and the movies. Jane Wilkinson takes us back to 1997 for the making of one of the most successful films ever, and at the time it was made, the most expensive.
9: Titanic was called the Ship of Dreams. And it was. It really was.
10: All right, open your eyes.
11: It was breathtaking. And I would say that would be one of my favorite parts of the film. When Rose first watches the Titanic, when she looks at the ship, because I think that's how I felt when I first saw it. It was massive.
8: Meet Luisa Gomez da Silva, who was 25 when she began her first job in the movie business on the set of what was expected to be a major blockbuster.
12: The Titanic is a love story set aboard the liner's doomed maiden voyage in 1912 when it sank, killing more than 1,500 people. The film has already attracted huge publicity, mainly because it cost a cool $200 million to make.
8: The budget was not the only groundbreaking milestone. The director, James Cameron, wanted to film on an almost full-size replica of the ship, and for that, he needed to create the world's biggest water tank. So he headed to Mexico.
11: And they were in a helicopter scouting the whole area. And then they saw this piece of empty land south of the border. And at the time, there wasn't any roads built there. It was like pretty much 45 acres. And they decided that was a good spot for a temporary facility.
8: In May 1996, building began in Rosarito, in the Mexican state of Baja California.
11: They call it the 100-day studio because at the same time that they were building the ship, they were building the tanks and the sets. At the time, it had three water tanks. The big one, it was like two sizes of a football field. More than 4,000 people were working at the time there. Carpenters, painters, plasterers, plus everybody else.
8: And there was the ship itself. Built in 1912 and 269 meters long, the Titanic was originally the largest object ever to move on water. And the movie version was almost as big.
11: It was a 90% size replica. When you see the plans, you never realize the magnitude. You could see the facade with all the windows, and it had the decks and all the entrance to the rooms. We had a huge tower crane to lift the funnels, to put the funnels on.
8: And as an assistant coordinator in the art department, helping the replica to look authentic was part of Luisa's job.
11: Everything had to be historically perfect. So even the carpet was made and it had the stamp of Her Royal Majesty. All the china was also done in the same place that it was fabricated for the actual Titanic. The set decorator even showed us how to fold the napkins, how to set up the table. So everything was perfect.
13: Throughout production, the ship sat in a 70 million gallon tank of water. Its lavish interiors were painstakingly recreated, using plans obtained from the Titanic's original builders, blueprints thought lost since the Second World War.
11: I think it was James Cameron. He is such a perfectionist. Everybody says, like, oh, he's so strict, and he yells, and he does this, and he does that. But to me, the learning experience that I had from him, it's that he knew how he wanted things done.
8: Filming took 7 months with a cast of hundreds, headed by Leonardo DiCaprio and Kate Winslet as the lovers Jack and Rose.
11: We were working very long hours and we were shooting in the middle of the winter and it was freezing and then you had to wear layers and you can see Cameron in the crane with the hat, with the earmuffs, and there were so many extras. And when the ship started sinking, it was in different stages.
14: Iceberg, run ahead!
11: They get to 90 degrees and that's where everybody starts to jump off into the tanks. People with their dresses and their nightgowns, and under it, they had like a sort of a bodysuit or wetsuit because they were many hours in the water.
15: This is it!
16: Oh,
15: hold on!
16: Oh, God!
15: Do not let go of my hand!
8: And these dramatic, panicked scenes as the ship begins sinking are among Luisa's favorites in the film.
11: I guess like that part, it shows you the frailty of humans. All of this confrontation between power and the elite and the class, that people do everything they can to save themselves. I think that part to me was like the most shocking.
8: But the scene that probably had the most impact would later be recreated by lovers around the world. Jack and Rose, arms outstretched on the ship's bow.
16: I'm flying, Jack.
17: That's the heart of
11: the I'm the king of the world thing?
17: Yes.
11: And we've all did it. We've all climbed into that.
17: Did you do it? I did.
11: And we kept it for a while at the studio when it became like a small Titanic exhibit.
8: But meanwhile, the film's budget was soaring.
13: The average Hollywood movie costs $60 million. The Titanic was priced at $100 million, taking into account the size of the set and expensive special effects.
11: I think it was very tense. We had auditors there, and it was like a creative situation going on at the same time. So you saw the suits, like, discussing money and discussing where to cut. And then you saw James saying, okay, I want this, I want this, I want this. And he wanted more and more. And then he, well, like everybody knows, he said, like, okay, don't pay me. I'm not taking my salary, but I want to do this.
13: Many, many more people have to see the film if it's to make a profit. Revenue needs to exceed $400 million worldwide.
8: And many, many people did see it. Titanic became the first film to gross over $1 billion at the box office.
18: We had so braced ourselves for just utter defeat and humiliation. And then when the film came out, and not only did it not go down as films are meant to do, but it actually went up on its second and third weekends, and then it just kind of defied gravity. It was like literally watching somebody levitating.
8: That's James Cameron, who in 1998 was named Best Director, one of the film's 11 Academy Awards.
19: The Oscar goes to James Cameron for Titanic.
11: Nobody was aware of the success that the film was going to have. I think we were under such a rush of like adrenaline and trying to deliver. It was just like work, work, work.
8: And the set and Titanic was already being pulled apart.
11: Trying to dismantle this massive ship because the studio was built on a temporary basis, ripping off the carpet, taking out everything. And all the steel was sold. And because of the water, a lot of the props got damaged. So that was, of course, trashed.
8: But like the original, the legacy of Titanic lives on. Louisa still remembers seeing the film with the rest of the production crew, who became known as the Titanic Generation.
11: We were invited to the LA screening, and before the show started, James mentioned to everyone, like, he said, please watch the film, not as the work you did for it, just watch it as a spectator. Just see what you did. And I remember that when the credit starts and you hear the song, everybody started sobbing. And even like I started, I was like, it was very emotional for everybody. We made it.
5: Luisa Gomez da Silva stayed in the movie business, becoming a film and television producer. She was speaking to Jane Wilkinson. And that's it for this Mexico-based edition of the History Hour. Next week, the first Irish-language television channel and Adolf Eichmann. This is Max Pearson from all of us here. Thanks for listening. Goodbye.
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29: Hi, this is Justice Baby. On the back streets of Accra, dozens of young kids are playing football. The sport is a national obsession here in Ghana.
30: If it wasn't football, I don't think people would be knowing the name Ghana. It's football that has raised the name of Ghana high.
29: And there is one football academy that every child in Ghana wants to get into. It's called Right to Dream. For the documentary on the BBC World Service, I meet some of the 23,000 children hoping to find football stardom. I see their joy and their heartbreak.
31: There's one boy who's just been called out that he didn't qualify for the final, who's just broken down in tears. His friends have come around him, and it's quite painful to watch.
29: That is all coming up in Africa's Football Dreamers with me, Justice Beidou, after the BBC News.
0: BBC News, I'm John Shea. Benjamin Netanyahu says the Israeli military seizure of Beaufort Castle, a Crusader stronghold in southern Lebanon, marks a dramatic shift in the campaign against Hezbollah. Israel's Prime Minister said the capture of the strategic site, about 15 kilometres from the Israeli border, meant its forces had broken a barrier of fear. The BBC's Rami Rahayam is in Beirut.
1: The Israelis are using both its strategic and its symbolic significance to try to advance their psychological warfare against Hezbollah, to say that they are winning this battle and that Hezbollah is on the retreat, that they are unable to stop the advance of the Israeli army, and that the Israeli army will not stop until it has destroyed the group. Hezbollah is striking back with both attacks on the Israeli army as well as its own messaging and psychological warfare against the Israelis.
0: Polls have opened in Colombia's presidential election. About a quarter of a million soldiers and police have been deployed to ensure security on polling day. Warren Bull has more details.
2: Colombia's election campaign was marked by a surge in guerrilla attacks, murders and kidnappings. Election day security has been concentrated on around 30 hotspots, including Colombia's borders and areas where drug gangs operate. President Petro's left-wing ally, Ivan Cepeda, is proposing to continue the so-called total peace negotiating strategy with armed groups, which critics say has failed. He faces two main right-wing rivals, the lawyer Abelardo de la Espriella and Senator Paloma Valencia. Both say they will impose a tougher military crackdown on crime and welcome more cooperation with Washington.
0: The Nigerian military says armed men in the northwest have abducted a retired senior military officer and his wife. Major General Rabi Abubakar and his wife were kidnapped in Katsina State on Saturday while they were travelling for a wedding. Here's our West Africa reporter, Makwachi Okafor.
3: Officials say it's still unclear whether the retired general was specifically targeted or caught in a random attack. No group has claimed responsibility so far. The kidnapping highlights the continuing insurgency in northwestern Nigeria, where armed groups, locally known as bandits, frequently carry out abductions for ransoms and attack on rural communities. Neighboring Zamfara State has seen years of similar violence, with some communities previously attempting peace deals with armed groups, efforts that have largely failed to bring lasting stability.
0: The Ukrainian military says it struck a Russian oil refinery at Saratov on the Volga River overnight, causing a large fire. Photographs posted by local residents on social media show large plumes of black smoke rising from a number of fires. The local governor said that civilian infrastructure had been damaged in a drone attack, but there were no reported injuries. World News from the BBC. The head of the World Health Organization has urged people in the Democratic Republic of Congo to seek medical help quickly if they have symptoms of Ebola. Tedros Adhanom Ghebreyesus was visiting a newly opened Ebola treatment center in the city of Bunia.
4: People can recover. Of course, we're working on vaccines and treatments, but that doesn't mean that people cannot recover from Ebola. So that's, I think, a strong message.
0: Dr. Tedros said the disease had spread rapidly so far because it had gone undetected, but he expressed optimism that it would be brought under control. Guinea is holding legislative and municipal elections 5 years after a coup led by General Mamadi Doumbouya. He was elected president of the West African nation in December after the constitution was changed to allow ruling junta members to stand. Opponents have urged a boycott of today's vote, describing it as an electoral farce. They warn it risks establishing a new dictatorship. South Africa's sports minister says the country's football team have been made to look like fools after visa issues delayed their journey to Mexico ahead of the Men's World Cup. The team are due to face Jamaica in a friendly match on Mexican soil on Friday and will play in the World Cup opening match against Mexico. The South African Football Association says the team have faced difficulties with visas, but that it's working to resolve this. Tens of thousands of French football fans are celebrating under the Eiffel Tower to mark Paris Saint-Germain's second consecutive European Champions League title. PSG beat Arsenal in Budapest on Saturday night in a tense game that was decided on penalties. The players are joining the crowds before meeting President Macron at the Élysée Palace. Police in Paris detained nearly 800 people during violent clashes after the match. Despite the loss, Arsenal are holding a victory parade in North London to mark their first English Premier League title in 22 years.
6: I'm standing just outside a local church in Domi Pillar 2. It's in the heart of Accra, Ghana's capital. Right in front of me is about 20 young kids who are running around after a football that is just about the size of a tennis ball. So I want to have a bit of a play with you guys, right? Okay, so let's go.
7: Okay, let's pass the ball.
6: The ball is so tiny, it's actually even hard to find where it is. It's really memorable watching and taking part in this. It sends me back to more than 20 years ago when I was about 10 years old playing in the village where I grew up. And this right here is the start of a journey that I'm going to take you on over the next 1 hour. My name is Justice Beidou, and in this documentary for the BBC World Service, I will be asking how you can take a boy or girl from a neighborhood like this one and transform him or her into a global football star. How do you give them the confidence, the resilience, the mental fortitude, and the skill to go through the journey of becoming a football icon?
9: Football for them, it means everything.
6: I've been given unprecedented access to one of Africa's top football schools, the Right to Dream Academy in Ghana.
10: We truly believe that there's talent in Africa, and we are changing football. We are challenging the narrative of that.
6: I will be traveling with their scouts as they look for the next World Cup superstars in rural Ghana, meeting their top talents as well as players taking their first steps in the professional game. This is Africa's Football Dreamers.
12: It's my dream to play for Real Madrid, and I know it will come true. I've been dreaming to play for them, to play in the Champions League, even to win the Ballon d'Or. Yeah, my dream to win the World Cup with Ghana. I have big dreams that I want to achieve. Yeah.
6: We're heading to the Right to Dream Academy now. Finding this place is so hard because it has no signpost to show you. But I find it in the end. And turning off that dusty potholed road is like stepping into another world.
9: I could see about 5 different football pitches, all lush green. They all looked recently mowed and tidied up.
6: I arrive at the start of a football training session. Nearby, some boys juggle the ball between one another. Then a coach gathers them to play a game of piggy in the middle.
13: We make 5 passes and we are done here.
6: A group of boys form a circle holding hands and try to pass the ball to each other before 2 boys in the middle can intercept it.
13: 5, 6, 7, 8, 9, 10.
6: Watching this fun warm-up game, I'm reminded of those young kids playing in the streets of Accra. That might seem like a bit of a stretch, but according to the head of the academy, Alex Esiedu, street soccer is at the heart of our identity as Ghanaian footballers.
14: So we don't have all the, like, these fields you're seeing. You'll see them in most other places in Ghana. So we're used to playing in small spaces. And there are a lot of young kids around. So getting the ability to get out of that space with the ball from when you are age 2 up, by the time you're 10, 12, you are a fantastic midfielder. And I think that's how come, especially West Africa, comes up with such good midfielders. So we're used to getting our way out of trouble in small spaces, on the field and off the field too.
6: Street soccer is coded into the way we play the game. That intricate tiki-taka style. And when you combine it with our natural athleticism, it's really no wonder that so many of the world's top players have Ghanaian heritage. You might think of today's stars like Manchester City's Antoine Semenyo and Jeremy Doku, but also legends like Michael Essien, Abedi Ayupele, Sami Kufuor, and Tony Yeboah, to name a few.
29: Then there are all the players who have passed through this academy, a lineup that includes Ghana internationals Mohamed Kudus and Kamaldeen Sulemana, and Ivorian stars like Simon Adingra and Mohamed Diomande. There are four of more than 260 students who have gone on to forge careers as professional players. So I ask Alex, what is this academy all about?
14: It's about helping young people achieve their dreams in a nutshell, and achieving their dreams on the field and off the field. I think that with a lot of academies, it's more on the field. What we've done that is special is that there is an education pillar apart from the football pillar, and we put as much emphasis on education as we put in football. So the bottom line is that we have a no child left behind policy. So that's what makes this place unique.
29: After all, even at this elite level, only a small number of teenagers are going to make it as pros. And being released from an academy can be a crushing blow to a child who has pinned all their hopes on making it in football. Right to Dream takes the approach that while all children start the school hoping to become footballers, some will end up pursuing higher education instead. And it's not just for boys. Near where Alex and I are standing, the girls' team is practicing. This school was the first soccer academy in Africa to recruit girl players, and 13 of the 64 students are female.
5: Excellent. We can't miss what they do.
29: One of them is a shy midfielder with an efficient, unshowy style, Winifred.
7: I'm Winifred Soga, and I'm 14 years old. I'm not like those when they take the ball, like they want to dribble before they pass. I'm not that type. I like playing simple. Take touch, I'll pass, take the pass and support. That's how I am.
5: We need to kill their intensity first.
8: How is it like for girls to play football? Tell me about it.
7: They will say I'm a boy. They say because of football, I'm a boy. Even some people told me, some people even discouraged me that football wasn't going to help me.
8: But what did they say?
7: They said, why is it that only me? I'm deciding to play football. But I didn't mind what they were saying. And my dad told me that if I put my mind to something, I have to make sure I do it. And no one would discourage me.
5: Yes, come on! Good.
7: This is my class.
8: Oh, nice.
7: Asia Night.
8: Hello.
29: After training, Winifred shows me around the school buildings. Nice. The classrooms are all named after black icons like Maya Angelou and Martin Luther King. And for Ghana, they are well equipped.
7: And yet we have like computers that is for each one in their own.
8: Everybody has a computer.
7: Yeah, everybody has their computer and their computers together.
29: Although Winifred is a promising footballer, she is focusing on her education just as hard. She tells me she wants to win a scholarship to a U.S. high school and on to university, but she needs to prove herself over the next few months.
7: I just have to work hard on both sides, football and school, because that place, I learned that, they said, it's 50% school, 50% football, and that's the type of school I want. That's what I'm really pushing.
29: Right to Dream make their No Child Left Behind policy work by selecting students who show exceptional footballing and academic promise. And to find them, they have a scouting program which takes them to towns and villages across Ghana, where they watch thousands of children compete in tryouts for a fully paid scholarship to the school. I joined the school on a scouting trip, and my traveling companion is a Tanzanian man called Jamal. He is a softly spoken man with a gentle manner. But if you are a Ghanaian child who would love to be a pro footballer, Jamal is one of the people who can make that happen.
11: I'm the head of scouting for Right to Dream Ghana.
14: So far on this particular session of the scouting, where have you been so far?
11: Yeah, so far we've been doing a lot in the Greater Accra region, and now we are heading now to do the Bronga-Afri region, Ashanti region, and the Northern region.
14: So tell us, what's the journey ahead? How long is it going to take us to get to where we're going?
11: I think approximately maybe seven and a half hours. Yeah.
14: Right.
15: Jamal has asked me not to reveal where today's trial is taking place. Right to Dream is not the only academy trying to find the top talent. We travel through towns and forests before we pull up next to a dirt pitch filled with potholes. The place is already busy. I watch about 200 boys and a few girls compete in a series of heats which 7 kids play against one another, while Jamal and his team watch from the sideline. I ask him what he's looking for.
11: So you look for the first touch, how he strikes the ball and how he passes. And then what does he do next? And that is how you look for the intelligent part of the player.
15: But the chances of any of these kids going all the way are very small.
11: We see a lot of players, sometimes over 50,000 players all over the country.
8: Yeah, and you pick five?
11: Yeah, we pick five. Last year, 2024, was 8 players, 7 boys and 1 girl.
8: So for young people in this area, what does football mean to them from your experience?
11: Football for them, it means everything. For example, here, this is where Kamal Din came from. So they have like a role model who they can look for, and they don't perceive as this opportunity as fun or like just to enjoy, but something to change their life and their family's life.
15: Jamal is talking about Kamal Din Sulemana, who plays for Atalanta in Italy's top Serie A league. His career began on the same potholed pitch where he was selected by the academy. He played for the Ghana national team too and will be playing for the Black Stars at this year's World Cup in the United States. Kamal Din is living the dream of every kid here, and his presence is felt everywhere here. Not far away is a grand house that he built for his mother, a reminder of what success on a day like this can lead to.
8: Everybody knows Kamal Din Sulemana. Why are you talking about Kamal Din?
16: He's a Ghana player.
7: He is a Ghana player who plays for Liberty Professionals.
17: Bye, Kamal Din, a wonderful player.
7: He is a wonderful player. He played at Justify here on the pitch, and they took him away. I feel happy whenever I see him on TV. It motivates me to play harder so that I can be selected just like him, so that I can be chosen.
15: These kids play for small local clubs, many of which lack even basic equipment and don't have the ability to fully develop the children's talent. The coaches know that they need Right to Dream to take their best kids to the next level.
18: When you go to the training grounds, they have about 40, 50 boys and maybe girls, and then we only one or two boys. How can we develop the talent?
15: This is local coach Swale Muhammad.
18: Unlike the Europeans who have the equipment, they have everything that can help you play football. The African child is deprived of many things. That is why Right to Dream is able to succeed, because Right to Dream looks for the real, the natural talent, of which if the boy is picked, the facilities that Right to Dream has will be able to develop them to go further.
8: So it's really possible that there are several people who have the born talent but will never ever be up there?
18: Yes, because the talent can be wasted.
15: So today is a make or break moment.
11: So, are you ready for the final?
19: Yes.
11: So, no pressure. I want you to enjoy. Good luck.
19: Thanks.
15: In the final of the tournament, one boy in particular makes an impression. A small 10-year-old called Foster Yeboah. Foster is fast on the ball and strong. He weaves his tiny body through the defenders crowding around as he moves the ball. He's a hard shooter and looks like a proper baller.
11: Selassie, go that side. Go that side.
15: Jamal makes the final selection of the day, which means it's heartbreak for some.
11: So thank you so much. Don't lose hope, okay? So go and put more efforts, and we'll come and see you next year again, okay? Thank you so much.
19: Good.
16: There's one boy who's just been called out that he didn't qualify for the final, who's just broken down in tears. It's quite painful to watch. His friends has come around him, and he's all in tears now.
11: Next time, okay? Just keep working hard, okay? Keep working hard.
18: Don't cry, huh? No. Don't give up. We'll make it one day, okay? We'll make it one day.
16: It's really heartbreaking for some of them.
11: Yeah, it is, but we have to go with the reality. So it's heartbroken, but we don't have a choice.
15: One of the kids that was chosen was Little Foster. But before he can proceed to the next stage, Right to Dream coach Jamal and his team want to meet Foster's parents to introduce themselves and also see proof of his age. So we pay a visit to his home.
16: So I've just come into the compound house where Foster lives with his mother and father.
11: So my name is Jamal. As part of our scouting today, we saw your boy Foster among the players that we selected.
16: With the team in Foster's home already, it's drawing a lot of attention. Many people are coming in.
15: Watching on is Foster himself. The little 10-year-old is so shy he can only speak in a whisper.
20: Did Yeboah Foster? No. My name is Yeboah Foster.
21: My name is Anombele.
20: I was hoping that I would be selected. I was hoping they would take me away. My coach told me to do my best so I would be selected.
16: So that's Foster, who looks very scared from the way that he looks, like everybody following him to his house, finding about who he is. He looks like a young little lad who basically just wants to play football and enjoy himself.
15: These meetings with families present a delicate moment. Too often, scouts have come to poor families with promises of football stardom that come to nothing. World football's governing body, FIFA, has rules that ban players moving abroad to play for clubs until they are 18. But families in Ghana are often unaware of those rules. And while European clubs must only work with licensed agents, that doesn't stop rogue operators from selling false dreams.
22: There are obviously issues of, you know, people trafficking. Anyone can just come to Ghana, find a player and say, we're going abroad, I'm taking you to a team abroad. You know, it shouldn't be.
15: This is my friend and former colleague, the sports journalist Fentuo Tahiru from Joy FM in Accra.
22: Some of the agents abandon them along the way. You have instances where players are asking relatives for money to come back home because they can't find the agent that took them there. Because the agent that took them there didn't manage to find a team for them. He said, let me cut my losses. So they leave the player and then they go away and they can't find them.
15: Underlying these horror stories is a view of talented African children as commodities to be discovered and traded. This is James Naughty, the head of pastoral care at Right to Dream.
23: For me, that's the colonial mindset. It's like, I'm coming there, not because I care for Africa, not because I care for the people. I want that thing that will benefit what I'm doing over there in Europe, and then I'll take it. I've heard there's gold there, and I'm gonna go and find the gold and bring it.
24: The unchanging coastline of the Gulf of Guinea borders a British colony, the Gold Coast, with the prospect of great changes ahead of it. Changes that would bring to its new future a new name, Ghana.
15: Ghana, which was formerly known as Gold Coast, was a colony until 1957, for the final century belonging to Britain. This contact with Europeans is, of course, how we got into football in the first place. But it's a dark history.
25: Dotted along the coast are the old trading forts built by Europeans. The most profitable form of trade was not in gold, but in men.
15: For 400 years, Gold Coast endured the harsh realities of the global slave trade. Men and women selected for their physical attributes were sold and shipped abroad.
25: They often spent months in the dungeons of these forts before being taken in chains from their homelands across the ocean to the West Indies and North America.
8: This brutal history inevitably colors how I think about football migration. It is so important that Ghanaian footballers have a say in their future, that they are fully rewarded for their value. It was against this background of exploitation that the Right to Dream Football Academy was set up more than 25 years ago. And it's this background that explains why the school emphasizes education as well as football.
0: So we'll start now with the reading test. So you go...
8: It's 5 weeks after my scouting expedition and I'm back at the Right to Dream Academy. This time, I'm joined by about 50 children who have passed through all the regional trials and come here for 2 weeks of intense training and exams to select who gets the scholarships. And I'm delighted to see among them a familiar face.
1: Yeboah, Foster.
8: Foster is here, as shy as ever. One of the children that excels at the reading test is the small 9-year-old from Ashaiman, a slum area near Accra, where she lives with her father, a football coach.
2: What's your name?
3: Hallelujah Gospel Atobra Anna.
2: Wow, that's an interesting name. So when they did the Justify in Ashaiman, you went there to play? When the Right to Dream people came to Ashaiman?
3: Yes. They first picked me, first final, second final, third final, and this one too, they picked me.
2: They picked you, 5 times they picked you?
3: Yes.
2: Yesterday, did you pray? When you first came here, did you pray?
3: Yes. My father prayed for me and I prayed that I should pass, so that I'll go to abroad and go and get money.
8: I'll go abroad and go get money. The stakes are so high for these kids, and facing them is an intense 2 weeks during which time most of them will be sent home. But talking to those that have already made it into the academy, I realized that pressure doesn't go away. It can be hard for students when they go back home, where people wrongly think they have already made it as footballers and must be rich.
4: People see me as a big woman, like a professional who is having money. Just okay, Charlie, give me this, give me that, because we are in academy where Kudus used to play for. Yeah, so they treat me different from the others.
8: Right, that's interesting. Yeah. How's your experience when you go home?
10: When I go home, like, I try to humble myself, tell myself that I'm no one yet. I just have to keep working and stay humble. So I try to play barefoot with them on the same dusty pitches. Every day, play with them, talk with them, yeah, every day. Yeah.
8: After the news, we'll move to the next stage in the Right to Dream process as we join players taking their first steps into the professional game far from home. So join me, Justice Beidou, for part 2 of Africa's Football Dreamers.
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0: Coming up on the BBC World Service, part two of Africa's Football Dreamers, with me, Justice Beidou. From Ghana, we move to Denmark, where we meet players taking their first steps in the elite game. Plus, we speak to an icon of African football, Michael Essien.
1: It's all about helping them get into tempo and, you know, get used to the professional environment. And then the football and their style of play, it's very nice.
0: That's coming up right after the BBC News.
2: BBC News, I'm John Shea. Benjamin Netanyahu says the Israeli military seizure of Beaufort Castle in southern Lebanon marks a dramatic shift in the campaign against Hezbollah. The military said it was seeking to dismantle Hezbollah infrastructure in the area and reissued an evacuation order for much of the south of Lebanon. US media are reporting that President Trump has made amendments to the latest draft of a possible preliminary deal to end the war with Iran. Iran's main negotiator, Mohammed

0: The Ukrainian military says it struck a Russian oil refinery at Saratov on the Volga River overnight, causing a large fire. Photographs posted by local residents on social media show huge plumes of black smoke rising from a number of fires. Rescue workers in Laos say heavy rains are threatening the search for two men trapped in a half-flooded cave for more than a week. Seven men entered the cave to look for gold. The others have since been freed. Rescuers have been crawling through narrow, flooded tunnels to locate the remaining two. And in tennis, the four-time French Open champion Iga Świątek has become the latest star name to be knocked out of the tournament. She was beaten in straight sets on her birthday by the 15th seed Marta Kostyuk in the fourth round. And that's the latest BBC World News.
1: Welcome back to Africa's Football Dreamers with me, Justice Beidou, on the BBC World Service.
2: I am walking through one of the densely populated neighborhoods in Accra, Ghana's capital. It's a Sunday evening. Usually people are relaxed. Chickens are running around. I'm going to take you into a place which is a common sight in many Ghanaian neighborhoods like this one that shows the sheer passion that people in Ghana have for the game of football.
3: It's always the temptation when you try some games to serve it as quickly as you can.
1: I push aside a curtain and go through to a dark space where dozens of men are sitting in front of a big TV screen watching something that is happening 3,000 miles due north in a city that perhaps none of them would ever visit. It's a game between long-term rivals Manchester City and Manchester United, and it's essential viewing here in Accra.
2: So today, like this, the Manchester United has a lot of supporters here, but Manchester City doesn't have supporters. But Chelsea supporters, Arsenal supporters, Liverpool supporters would come here and ensure that City wins, and then they will keep the heat on Manchester United supporters.
4: You are wearing a Chelsea Football Club jersey. What are you doing at the Manchester City United game?
5: As you can see, I'm an Aguirre fan, someone who gains Man U, and I want to see Man U going down the drain. Yes, to see them going down.
4: Ghanaians love football.
5: It's a passion. Ghana here, our best source is football, because football that have excelled Ghanaian into the higher stage. If it wasn't football, I don't think Ghana people would be knowing the name Ghana.
1: My United-hating friend is right that our country has produced many great footballers that have played in the world's top leagues. Three current success stories are Mohamed Kudus, Kamaldeen Sulemana, and Ernest Nyama. And all three passed through the Right to Dream Football Academy right here in Ghana. And with Ghana's Black Stars in the World Cup again this year, there's a chance of even greater glory. Seven players at the 2022 tournament came from the Right to Dream Academy. In this second part of my program, I will follow up with the aspiring stars we've already met. It's a week on from the intense trials, and I've come back to the academy to find out if Foster and Haluya made the cut or if they've been sent home. As soon as I get there, I seek out head scout Jamal and ask for an update.
4: Hi, Jamal.
6: Hey, how are you?
4: Good. Hi, how are you? So I left a lot of the kids here.
6: Yeah.
4: Foster, Haluya.
6: Yeah.
4: What's up with all of them?
6: Yeah, it's Haluya. She's still here. She's part of the 18 players that stay. And Foster went back home.
4: And oh, there's, no.
6: How
4: did it happen?
6: Yeah, there's reasons for that. One thing is like... you know, it's a process. Plus, he's also like 2015, so there's no rush for him. He still have chance to join next year.
4: So it's actually really interesting, because when we went to Foster's village, yeah, he was like the little Messi or the little Ronaldo in the village. Everybody said he was the best footballer.
6: Yes, so he was the best from the village, but here there's also the best one. So
4: he's the best there. He's not making the cut here.
6: Yeah, that's how the reality is.
1: As usual, on a weekday morning, the students at Right to Dream are training. The 18 remaining trialists are mixed in with the existing students.

0: Get it. It's life. It's life. Keep it up. It's life. Yeah. Move. Move. Okay. Good. Let's go.
1: It just had the ball. Lost the ball and then was able to tackle and get it back, dribble, and then be able to put the ball into the net. It's amazing.
2: Jamal and some of his assistants watch the drills to the side of the pitch. At this stage, they aren't just looking at ability, but how players listen to feedback and learn. One player that is impressing the coaches is a boy called Daniel. It's the second year he's tried out after not making the cut the first time.
3: My name is Daniel Kofi. I come from Accra. I am 10 years old.
1: You were here last year. You came last year and you've come back this year. What are the things that they will look out for?
3: Integrity, your behavior, and how you talk. No complaining.
1: Okay, Daniel, I wanted to play some penalties with you. Are you a good penalty taker?
3: Yes.
1: Okay. Yeah, I just caught it. I just caught his first penalty kick. I could be a goalkeeper, maybe. Oh! That's a heavy shot, Daniel.
2: Still in the running for a place at the academy is Hallelujah. But she still has more to do to win her scholarship.
1: The last time I spoke to her, I think she's about 9 years. And then she's playing in a team that has people in the, like teenagers, like between 12, 13, and maybe 15-year-olds. Some of them really strong, tall, athletic. And she is the smallest, tiny little girl finding her feet in between all of them. All the people you are playing with are older than you. So how are you playing?
3: It's tough training. But I tried my best.
1: So, since you came, have you spoken with your father? What did he say?
3: She was very happy.
1: And what did he say to you?
3: He said that I should have confidence with my teammates.
2: One of the older girls who was taking Hallelujah under her wing is Winifred, who we heard from earlier in this documentary.
4: She's good, but it's because of her size. She's afraid to play with us. When she's playing, like, when she has the ball, she's in a rush to release it because she's afraid she might get injured or someone will do something to her. But I knew she was good. That's why she was here.
2: Right to Dream is a high-pressure environment with long days of training. As with any elite sports team, there is pressure and a focus on discipline. But some former students have said that at times this went over the line, that the academy pushed them too hard and even used harsh corporal punishment when they stepped out of line.
5: My name is Jeppe Larsen Brock, and I'm a journalist with the Danish newspaper Politiken.
2: In 2018, Jeppe published an investigation into the system of discipline at Right to Dream Ghana, using testimony from four former students.
5: The main criticism from the players we talked to were the use of corporal punishment at the Right to Dream Academy in Ghana. If players did something that the leaders at the academy didn't like, it could be like using the phone during the daytime, it could be losing a ball or something like that. I just didn't show enough enthusiasm. They told us they could be punished, and the most used punishment was what they called kneel down. So basically they were told to kneel in the baking sun for an undisclosed amount of time until the leader told them they could get back up and move on with the day. And that could be 1, 2, or 3 hours. They also told about incidents of where they had been caned, and one of them even slapped.
2: After Yepi published his story, Right to Dream issued a statement saying the allegations were false, exaggerated, or taken out of context, and had been made by disgruntled former students. However, they acknowledged a small number of incidents that happened years earlier which went against their policies. Right to Dream declined to discuss the allegations with us for this program. These events were alleged to have taken place around a decade ago. and I saw no signs of this harsh punishment on my three visits to the Right to Dream Academy in 2025. Indeed, in the last 10 years, Right to Dream has changed a lot. The Ghana Academy has a new boss, Alex Esiedu, who we heard from earlier, and it's opened sister schools in Denmark, Egypt, and the United States. This global network gives Right to Dream players the opportunity to join something called the International Academy, or IA as the players call it. This is effectively an under-18 squad which travels abroad for games. One of the IA players is Collins, who is currently playing for the Right to Dream team in Denmark.
6: I'm Collins and I'm 16 years and I play for Right to Dream Ghana, and now I'm in IA with all the boys from Denmark, Ivory Coast, and then Egypt, yeah. When I first came here, it was, like, so tough. Like, everything was new to me. And I also came in the winter, and it was super cold. It was, like, freezing. So I had to wear, like, 3 jackets because, like, my first time in that kind of cold. So, and also the food, like I never had, like, that kind of food in Ghana mostly. So I had to also learn how to eat it and also enjoy it too, yeah.
7: What they miss most, if you ask them right now, they'll tell you it's the food.
2: This is Theo. He also came up through the Right to Dream Academy and now works in the player well-being department here in Denmark.
7: But then when we are in the winter time, it's the weather that they have to get used to, because if they're going to play here in Europe, they have to get used to the weather. But the number one thing will be the food, because we grew up not having a lot of that option at each meal. But now, and then I went to a culture where, okay, for breakfast, I can choose like 4 or 5 things. So that can also be difficult.
2: But adapting to a new culture is part of the goal of the International Academy. Under FIFA rules, players under 18 from outside Europe can't sign to European clubs. These rules are important and exist to try to stop trafficking. But this can arguably put international players at a disadvantage too. It means they don't get exposure to elite-level European football or European culture until they are ready to start their professional careers. The IA addresses this issue.
7: Why the IA is so unique and important is that by the time they turn 18, you're actually understanding the level of football, the level of the game, you're understanding the lifestyle. So when they move here, then life is already easier for them.
2: The academy team are playing a match tonight. They all high-five the coaching staff as they go in for a pre-match briefing with their coach, Ben Garner.
8: Bravery, courage, intensity. I'm still waiting for the first game this season where we really light it up. Okay, I want to see us destroy a team. Chance after chance, press after press, action after action. And be relentless with it. Okay, don't hold back. Yes? Good. Best of luck. Let's go. Let's go. Get
9: running
8: there.
9: Run forward. Go.
2: The game is against Swedish side Helsingborg. Their opponents are young professional players, older and bigger than the Right to Dream kids. But the IA have greater agility and determination. Collins himself hits the woodwork at one point. The team do make mistakes though, one of which leads to an equalizer from the Swedes. Then, in the 87th minute. The International Academy wins 2-1. Coach Ben was impressed with Collins' performance.
10: Collins physically is outstanding. His numbers tonight for a 16-year-old are already on a senior level. He's already running and covering distance that professional players are doing. So physically very good, really intense guy. He's improving a lot on the ball, but that will come. He's got the attitude to do it, so that will come.
2: After the match, Collins calls his dad back home in Ghana.
6: Yeah, so like this is my dad, his name is called Aniso. So like I was just telling him about our game and like what happened, and I told him like I did better, but I can improve. So, like, there's room for improvement, you know.
9: I'm very, very proud with him. Every 2 days, I call him and speak to him and ask him what is going on there and what is he doing. Is he doing well? And I know I always pray for him.
2: Although he is thousands of miles away from his parents, Collins thinks about them all the time.
6: They are the first thing in my life. Like, can't just leave them behind and then be out here. So, like, I work for them, like, for them, like, to move out of the, like, their village and also have, like, a great life. So I'm trying to make, like, a better life for all of us together, yeah.
2: Maybe Collins will one day fulfill his dreams to buy his parents a big house, playing for one of Europe's top clubs in England or Spain. And one of the stepping stones to get there is where he is right now, in Denmark. In 2015, Right to Dream took an extraordinary step of purchasing FC Nordjylland, a club in Farum, a small town in the north of Copenhagen, which plays in the Danish Superliga. Ben Garner explained the thinking behind the purchase.
10: The way it is here is that our first teams are the final piece on the pathway. Because the style of play is the same, it's a very simple adjustment. So they get the opportunity to play first team football very quickly in a style of play that they know. If they went elsewhere from IA to somewhere else, it could be a completely different style of play. And now you're relearning the game, you're adapting to new things. Whereas I think that final step here to go and play first team football and get, you know, there's young players here that have got 50 to 100 games very, very quickly by the age of 19, 20.
2: Although many Right to Dream players want a bigger stage than the Danish Superliga, it's been an important stepping stone for Ghanaian players, a way to get lots of playing time in a city they already know. Plus, FC Nordjylland has a secret weapon in their locker room.
11: Well, my name is Michael Essien. I am one of the coaches and also like individual coach.
2: Michael Essien is a legend, one of Ghana's footballing icons. The former Chelsea and Black Stars midfielder now works at Nordjylland, helping academic graduates make the tricky transition to the professional game. He is famously shy of speaking to the media, but he gave us a couple of minutes.
11: They have to earn it to be to come to Nordjylland to be in the first team. So it's all about earning it. And my job is to, you know, make them settle, because, you know, IA is just academy football, and you move up to the Super League, it's professional football, and it's not academy football anymore. It's all about helping them get into tempo and you know, get used to the professional environment and then the football and the style of play. Yeah, it's very nice.
2: With someone like Essien in the locker room, no wonder that FCN has been a popular choice for players from Africa. About 40 have made their way through the club, which has also given Danish fans a chance to see top talents such as Mohamed Kudus. But not everyone is happy, as Danish journalist Jappe Lawson-Brock explains.
5: For many years, I would say the atmosphere around FC Nordjylland was really positive. However, lately, there has been a lot of criticism about the model of FC Nordjylland within the fan base. They have been somewhat fed up with the model of selling the players within half a year, 1 year, or 1.5 years. I think if you're a fan of FC Nordjylland, you would want those players to stay within the club for maybe 2 years or 3 years even, and then they can go on.
2: The nature of stepping stones is that people step on them and move on. And that is exactly what has happened with FCN's biggest stars. Of course, these players sell for a lot of money, but a good portion of that goes to Right to Dream's academies. That's great news for African players, but frustrates some local fans here in Farum. At a home game against Viborg, the stadium is barely a third full as a group of Danish fans boycott the game as a protest against Right to Dream's business model. But one player who doesn't seem to notice is Prince Amoaku Jr., The latest star to have graduated from Right to Dreams International Academy into the professional game, playing for FC Neuseeland. With his pace and technical flourish, Prince looks every bit like his hero, Vinicius Jr. of Real Madrid.
12: I like to entertain the crowd. That's what I do. I mean, I dribble, I take on players, I score goals.
2: In contrast to his flamboyant playing style, Prince lives a simple life in a nearby apartment. Like Collins, he isn't a huge fan of Danish food, but he's doing his best to make the home comforts he was used to back in Ghana.
13: This, I have this chili pepper. That's like African pepper. If you want spicy, this is spicy.
1: What's your plan? Where do you want to take your career to?
12: The goal, to be honest, has never been to be successful or famous, to be honest. I always say that the goal has been always to positively impact the people around me, my community, the people that look up to me.
2: Evidence of Prince's intentions to give back to his community is scattered across the apartment floor. He's planning a tournament for his community and has gathered together some prizes for the kids entering.
12: So I've got boots and I've got some gloves for goalkeepers too. Got some slippers, slides for players. Got my own jerseys where I can give out, and then I got some bags too.
2: Prince puts his determination to help others down to what he learned at Right to Dream.
12: I think they added a lot more understanding to my values, because I had them, but I didn't know what my values actually were. So I was obviously good at football, but there's a lot more to it than just playing. It just comes down to it. What do you play for? Why do you play? And where do you want to get with football at the end of the day?
2: That's a question now facing the young people hoping to win a place at Right to Dream.
14: For this year, 2025.
2: Back in Ghana, it's decision time. After surveying 23,000 students in trials, just 18 students remain. The school leadership gathers to discuss which of them should be awarded a scholarship. They discuss the 18 students one by one. When they get to Hallelujah, it's clear she has impressed with her intelligence and composure.
15: Nine, with a reading age of 12 years. And 10 months.
16: She's respectful and showing a nice amount of social intelligence.
2: But the scouting and footballing teams are concerned about bringing her in right now, when she's still so young.
14: But her stage of growth means we need to be careful about expectations during coaching sessions and the group she joins.
2: Eventually, Right to Dream choose to wait a year before deciding whether to offer Hallelujah a scholarship. In the meantime, they will monitor her growth and performance. When it comes to Daniel Kofi, who was trying out for the second time in a row, the hard work has finally paid off. The school is really keen to bring him in, partly because of the positive impact he has on his teammates.
15: Like when he's in a team, you can feel his presence. He knows what can drive people when he uses it very well. He may be a politician, never. Oh, yes.
1: I've just come out of the room where the decisions have finally been made, and having followed this process over the last 4 or 5 months or so, it's gratifying that I can have a sense that this has been absolutely rigorous and very fair in my estimation. Being here is going to be a life-changing opportunity, and I can't imagine any of them being told that they have to go back home.
17: The thing about meetings like this is that it gets very emotive, because you see, you saw the process, 23,000 kids. In the end, we chose just 9.
2: Head of the academy, Alex Asiedu.
17: But because there's structure, there's not too much noise about agreement, because everybody knows what the strengths are and what the weaknesses are. If it's not rigorous, then we allow space for emotion.
1: And how does it feel finally after everything like this is done on a day like this?
17: First, relief that we've gotten through this smoothly. Then secondly, the pain that there are some who you've seen walking around, their dreams might not be shaped up the way they would want the dreams to be shaped up. That's painful. So it's a mixture of relief and then pain.
1: A week after the big decisions were made, Hallelujah has gone home and Daniel receives a scholarship to write to Dream.
18: Daniel Kofi. Daniel.
3: I want to say a big thanks to the Almighty God, my parents, coaches and other staff members for making this possible. Thank you.
1: Daniel isn't the only one who has taken a step towards his dream. I catch up with Winifred Soda over a video call. Remember that when we first met, she was trying to get a scholarship to a prestigious school in the United States. She has an update for me.
19: They gave me the news. I was selected.
20: Wow.
19: I was excited.
20: Do you feel this brings you closer to your dream?
19: Yeah, very close. When I go to the US and I achieve great things and I come back to my community, girls will feel inspired by this and will know that it's not only boys who can play football. Girls can also do it and achieve great things, like in their dreams.
1: My journey has taken me across Ghana and across the world, from the streets of Accra and the potholed pitches of rural villages to stadiums in Europe. Of the thousands of kids in Ghana that try to make it as professional footballers, only a tiny number get the opportunity, and it is hard work. And what I have learned is that those that do are changed by the experience. They are serious young men and women who are keen to give back to their communities. Winifred and Daniel, Collins and Prince, these four young Africans are determined to use their footballing talent for good, and they have earned their right to dream.
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1: A few years ago, Seth and I attended one of the strangest events we've covered for an episode of Big Picture Science. A press conference in Palo Alto, California, announced there was evidence for the existence of Bigfoot.
2: Welcome, and thank each and every one of you people for being here today. It's an honor to have you all.
1: Okay, claims of Bigfoot sightings aren't unusual, but this was different. Two men said they had found a dead Sasquatch in the woods in Georgia and had preserved the body in a cooler. The corpse of the elusive half-man, half-ape would be revealed at the press conference. And this angle was catnip for even jaded reporters. In front of us was the owner of searchingforbigfoot.com, Tom Biscardi, who claimed that over the 30 years that he had been tracking Bigfoot, he had spotted him a half dozen times. He was also an entrepreneur, selling an array of Bigfoot swag on his website. He said that the men from Georgia had shown him the corpse on ice.
2: I says, okay, we'll talk further, but I want you on my radio show, which is out every Wednesday on BigfootLiveRadioShow.com every Wednesday night, Pacific time, 7 o'clock.
1: Seth, how is it that this guy could have a weekly radio show on Bigfoot? Is there really that much to report?
3: Well, I think that's an important point. I think he was hoping to get yet more stories.
1: And he described the moment that he knew the prize he had.
2: I'll tell you this. What I seen, what I touched, what I felt, what I prodded was not a mask that was sewn on a bear hide, okay? And what I smelt also, all right?
1: The hairy tall tale unraveled quickly during the Q&A. Mr. Biscardi was confused about the timeline of discovery and skirted questions about his profit motive. But the biggest red flag was that after teasing us that he was about to provide material proof, Tom Biscardi admitted that he did not, in fact, have the creature-filled cooler with him, but that we should trust him, that there was a body on ice. And he waved blurry photographs as evidence.
4: Is this a hoax?
1: I don't know if you caught what that reporter said. Is this a hoax?
3: The big question. He asked him straight out.
1: Let's find out what he says.
2: This is as real as you're standing right where you are, sir.
1: It turns out that man was a hologram.
2: Any other questions? That's the all the pictures that they are willing to release at this point in time. And now what I'd like to do is thank each and every one of you guys, number one and number two, for responding.
1: Exasperated reporters packed up their notebooks and turned off their cameras. Seth and I were among them. We had hoped there was going to be some material evidence. A few days later, we learned that researchers planning to sample the corpse's DNA opened the cooler and found a frozen rubber gorilla suit. Seth and I were disappointed, to be honest. The audacity of Tom Biscardi's spectacle, worthy of P.T. Barnum, suggested a more creative hoax. But by then, the men from Georgia had disappeared, the story had gone global, and Mr. Biscardi's website had gotten a lot of free publicity. And that was the last we heard about Bigfoot, until recently.
5: We are proposing to make Bigfoot the official state cryptid for California.
6: A cryptid is sort of an unknown, mysterious creature. The classic cryptids would be Bigfoot, Mothman, the Loch Ness Monster, the Chupacabra, things like that.
1: We're happy to say that this is reason enough to revisit this fun topic. Welcome to Big Picture Science. In this episode of Skeptic Check, our regular look at critical thinking, we ask why Bigfoot and other cryptids have had such lasting cultural appeal despite no evidence in the form of bodies, for example, and whether evidence may be beside the point. Also, why skeptics may be surprised by the thin line between folklore fauna and still to be discovered real species. We explore it all in this episode, Cryptids.

0: My name is Chris Rogers, and I'm the Assembly Member for California's 2nd Assembly District.
1: His district is in Northern California, an area celebrated for its beautiful, rugged coastline, rural landscape, and towering redwoods. But for some, it is Bigfoot country, and the elusive hominid may soon be recognized with official state status. Assemblyman Rogers has authored a bill to make Bigfoot California's official state cryptid.
0: So not only is Bigfoot big in our district, I represent from Santa Rosa all the way to Oregon. That's Sonoma, Mendocino, Humboldt, Del Norte, and Trinity counties. And Bigfoot was purported to have first been sighted in Willow Creek in Humboldt County in our district. And so you do have a tourism aspect to this where folks have Bigfoot tours, Bigfoot shops, Bigfoot paraphernalia. And so we wanted to honor that history within our district. But we also wanted to make a joke about the legislative process where you have spot bills, what are temporary placeholder bills that are introduced at the beginning of each session and then tend to be amended and disappear. And so we thought our spot bill we would introduce would be Bigfoot, a nod to our district, that then if it disappeared over time, we could tell people, well, you know, Bigfoot's elusive, but people have had so much fun with this bill and it's been receiving such good comments from our constituents that we decided we have to now actually follow through, make sure that Bigfoot is the state cryptid and not allow it to disappear, but actually capture it.
1: Now, you said that Bigfoot was first spotted in one of the counties that you represent, and I know that it has been seen supposedly in Humboldt County, about 5 hours north of you in Santa Rosa. When was it first sighted in California? Do you know?
0: I don't remember the exact date, but we actually have a mold that Boba Fett, the original Bigfoot hunter, dropped off in our office. It's a mold of an original footprint from Bigfoot from Willow Creek from 1963. So we're talking decades in the making around the mythology around Bigfoot. And in fact, our local paper in Humboldt County originally coined the term Bigfoot for Sasquatch.
1: Okay, Chris, I want to just challenge you a little bit on your pick of Bigfoot, because was it the natural cryptid of choice? Was there any competition? How about the El Chupacabra, for example? I mean, there are some other cryptids out there.
0: Yeah, and we've actually heard that from other members. The chair of the tourism committee that this is going through actually represents Southern California, San Diego area, and he asked me specifically about El Chupacabra. And here's what I'll say. There are 19 states that currently have an official state cryptid. You have the New Jersey Devil, you have Mothman, and you've probably also never heard of a state making their state cryptid any of these things, but you've heard of Bigfoot. And the reason is because Bigfoot takes the cake. We all know Bigfoot. We've all heard the stories of Bigfoot. And in California, you can talk about Tahoe Tessie, you can talk about El Chupacabra, but we have ownership over Sasquatch. And so we tell everybody all the time, there are other cryptids that you could argue, but we're going to squash the beef and we're going to push forward our Bigfoot bill.
1: Okay, so Chris, you're saying that hands down, really feet down, this was the mythical creature that best represented California.
0: By miles and feet.
1: So Chris, what are you hoping that the bill will accomplish if it passes?
0: I mean, if it passes, it'll do one really substantial thing, and that's just continue to highlight tourism in an area of the state that has been economically depressed, and that really does rely on folks to come and visit. From that aspect, it is an economic development bill, a tourism bill, and it's just fun. But then the other, as I said, was to provide this moment of levity at this time in our nation's history where there's so much tension and so much division, for us to be able to have something fun to bring people together and remind them that not everything needs to be serious, that we do have other issues that are common ground that we can find. To that end, we have to just have some fun.
1: Well, finally, Chris, if the Bigfoot bill does pass, what happens next? Will we see Bigfoot appear on the state flag alongside the bear, the California bear? Will there be a stamp? I mean, how do you imagine that this famous fuzzy silhouette will be captured going forward?
0: Yeah, so the California Museum actually keeps a list of all of these official state items. So most people know things like the state poppy is the state flower. You have the banana slug is the official state slug. So it will add Bigfoot to that list. I don't think we'll see any on the flags anytime soon, but certainly it'll give us a nice feather in our cap for our district that when people research Bigfoot, that they'll see that this came from Humboldt County.
1: Chris Rogers, thank you so much for joining us.
0: No, thank you so much. Thanks for having me on.
1: Chris Rogers is the Assembly Member for California's 2nd Assembly District.
2: My name is Benjamin Radford, and I am the Deputy Editor for Skeptical Inquirer Science Magazine and author of about a dozen books, including Lake Monster Mysteries and Tracking the Chupacabra, and a kind of cryptozoologist.
3: So, Ben, we've heard that California Assemblyman Chris Rogers has actually introduced a bill to make Bigfoot the official state cryptid of the state of California. Well, it's been a while since I've heard people talk about Bigfoot, but you've been tracking interest in this hairy hominid for years. Are there still Bigfoot sightings? I mean, is anybody still seeing these guys?
2: Well, it's interesting, right? So you're right. I mean, the interest in Bigfoot has sort of come and go over the years. And it sort of parallels the interest in, for example, UFOs. As you've talked and we've talked on the show before, these things come in waves or flaps. And it also tracks along with pop culture, right? So you have various TV shows like Finding Bigfoot. And by the way, they still haven't found Bigfoot. The $10 million Bigfoot Bounty. There's all these, you know, reality shows that use reality very loosely. You know, these things are around us, right? Whether it's mermaids on Starbucks containers. You know, there's a new movie out about a unicorn. You know, people love these things, and it's part of our culture.
3: You know, I can't help but ask, but if you're following up on a Bigfoot sighting, what do you find, if anything? I mean, do you find a Bigfoot? What do you find?
2: Well, no, that's the interesting part of this, right, is that you have these entities, these creatures, that a lot of people literally believe are real. So there's a small subset of people who genuinely and sincerely will tell you, they'll look you dead in the eye and say, I believe that right now, this very second, as we're talking, there are families of Bigfoot creatures, you know, Loch Ness monsters, chupacabras, Mothman, and whatever else. Then there are other people who they don't necessarily believe in it literally. They may express some skepticism about it, but it's fun, right? They put literally. Just this morning, I was driving around. I saw two Bigfoot stickers on the back of cars. And when I live in New Mexico, like there's no Bigfoot out here. We're in the desert, right? But people, it's iconic, right? It's symbolic. It's symbolic of wilderness. It's symbolic of untouched primitive man. And people love these things. My point of view is, if these creatures are actually out there, that's fascinating. I'm all for it. I'm there for it. Show me a chupacabra, show me a Bigfoot. I will be the first person to crow about it and promote it and gush over it. At the same time, if these things aren't there, if these creatures are not actually in the woods in the Pacific Northwest or in the Illinois rainforest, the chupacabra in these lakes, then the question becomes, why are people seeing these things? Why are they interpreting these ambiguous phenomena in evidence to suggest these creatures are out there? And so, either way, it's a fascinating topic.
3: Yeah. You know, to be honest, that kind of reminds me of astronomy, which is a totally different subject, of course. But astronomy, you know, it's the study of the universe, sure, but it makes observational predictions. In other words, it says, if this kind of object exists, you know, just use this telescope over here and go out and find one. And if you can't, then your idea isn't very interesting. And it sounds like the same thing is true here.
2: Yeah, no, that's a great analogy. I hadn't thought about that. I mean, yeah, in both these cases, you know, whether these cryptids exist or not is an eminently falsifiable question. Either they're there or they're not. Right? They should leave bones. They should leave tracks. They should leave carcasses. They should leave scat. There's all sorts of things that we should be finding if these animals were out there, and yet we're not. So then the question becomes, why?
3: I just got to ask, how big an industry is this? I mean, how many people are actually involved in looking for Bigfoot? Is it a handful or is it hundreds?
2: Basically, there are a handful of people that go out there regularly to look for Bigfoot. And by the way, and you may or may not have seen the story, but I think it was like New Year's Day, two people died. Two men actually died looking for Bigfoot in the Pacific Northwest. They froze to death. So there's a more serious aspect to this, right? So the fact is that we can joke about it, we can laugh about it, we can talk about whether Bigfoot should be the official cryptid of California. But the fact is that there are people, and I've met some of them, who devote small fortunes to the searcher for these things. There is a sort of more serious side to this.
3: Yeah, well, you know, that touches on a question that I personally find very interesting, and that is why this kind of phenomenon even exists. And I can imagine that it's probably hardwired, I don't know, but, you know, maybe hardwired into our brains, because there was a time, you know, 100,000 years ago or so, when strange creatures out in nature could be a threat to you. And so some interest in them might have paid off.
2: Yeah, I think there's definitely an evolutionary psychology aspect to it. Again, you think about, you know, our ancestors, our predecessors, which way the timeline goes, you know, sitting around a campfire and they hear something out. There be dragons, right, out in the darkness. And so it's natural to sort of wonder what's out there and to be afraid. And, of course, humans existed along with a real genuine threatening animals, predators, and still do to this day. So there's always been these fearsome beasts beyond the safe zone.
3: Yeah, it kind of reminds me of what they would put in the margins of maps back when the world wasn't so well mapped. They would always put monsters, right? I was never quite sure the psychology there. Maybe it was just a warn people away that, you know, we don't know what's out there, so it could be bad. I don't know. Well, then finally, Ben, I mean, looking at the bigger picture here, our continued interest in, and belief in, for that matter, cryptids tells us something about how, you know, humans try to make sense of the natural world. Is there a lesson in that for us as to, you know, what we should believe or not believe about explanations that try to fit facts that we otherwise find difficult to explain?
2: Look, if you want to believe in Bigfoot, I don't care. I'm not going to lose any sleep over it. I'm not going to spend my time trying to convince you otherwise. That's fine. But at some point, you have to recognize that there simply is not good evidence for these creatures, despite efforts to, people have been looking for the Loch Ness Monster for decades, right? They've had cameras down there. They've had divers. They've strapped cameras to dolphins. They've done side-scan sonar. The Loch Ness Monster, if it existed, would have been found a long time ago. There's no reason in the world to think that the next time you go to Inverness, which, by the way, is a beautiful place, you're going to see the creature, right? So again, it goes back to the bill in California. Have fun with it, play with it, but just recognize that there are actual science-based ways that we can falsify whether or not these creatures are there, and so far, the evidence ain't good.
3: Yeah. I have to say that years ago, I was having lunch at a pub on the shore of Lake Ness, and of course, I asked the guy behind the bar, I said, well, you know, do you see Nessie a lot here? Do other people see Nessie here? And he said, well, some do, but only after they've spent the afternoon here in the pub.
2: True enough.
3: Ben Radford, thanks so very much for speaking with us.
2: Thanks for having me on. Always great to talk to you.
1: Benjamin Radford is the deputy editor for Skeptical Inquirer Science Magazine. Well, Bigfoot has big appeal, but it wasn't the first cryptid to capture imagination. A small, floppy-eared animal with antlers has had even longer staying power.
4: And I got interested in the question of why this one imaginary animal has so much purchase in popular culture.
1: That's next. From Bigfoot to the Loch Ness Monster to Chupacabra, we've got cryptids aplenty in this episode of Skeptic Check from Big Picture Science.

0: Now for another piece of cryptid lore.
1: Hi, everybody. My name's Michael Branch. I am a writer out of the Western Great Basin Desert, and I'm here today to talk about my most recent book, which is called On the Trail of the Jackalope. A jackalope is an incredible, wonderful, beautiful, mythical animal that originated in the American West, and despite the portmanteau of the name, jackalope sounds like it should be a jackrabbit and an antelope put together, and sometimes it is. But more often than not, it is a cottontail rabbit with the antlers of a deer on it. So the book begins with me trying to, unearth the origin story of the jackalope. And that takes me to a little town called Douglas, Wyoming, way out on the edge of the prairie, where back during the Depression era in the 1930s, these two young boys, they were teenagers at the time, Ralph and Doug Herrick, created that very first jackalope mount, the hoax mount that you see on the wall of that greasy spoon diner or that pool hall. They invented it, these two kids out in the middle of nowhere in rural Wyoming.
0: Michael Branch shared the story of the jackalope with producer Shannon Geary and why this tall-eared, bushy-tailed legend has long amused and baffled the public.
1: I really do find that when I do events for this book back east, there are a lot of folks who don't know that this is a hoax and who feel a little bit awkward about it. But, you know, everybody believed it at one point or another, including those of us who are in the West. And a lot of people tell me stories of when they first realized that people had been pulling the wool over their eyes. But it's kind of an inside joke, and it goes back all the way to, colonial period, when a lot of humor was American humor at the expense of Europeans. And over time into the 19th century, that kind of became humor from the American West at the expense of these effete, elite Easterners who didn't know any better. In the old folk tradition, a hoax is really something that kind of defines a group by something that they share and that they can use to make fun of somebody else who then eventually will be brought into that group. Ultimately, I think it's not only harmless, but funny and positive.
2: So these two brothers made this taxidermy hybrid creature, and I understand that the jackalope is really part of a long history of taxidermy hoaxes and kind of this mythical storytelling around them, particularly in America. You know a few other examples in your book. Could you talk about some of them?
1: Sure. Well, folk storytelling, especially in the 19th century in America, was the core form of entertainment before all the media that we have today. And good storytellers were held in real esteem in their communities because they were funny and entertaining. And back then, there were lots of invented animals, sidehill gougers and snow snakes and dunga hoovers and all these things that we have never heard of today. But the jackalope really stuck. And I got interested in the question of why this one imaginary animal has so much purchase in popular culture that we're seeing more and more jackalopes all the time, not fewer. And I think there are several answers to why, but to address your question directly, Shannon, many of those other invented animals didn't have a taxidermy hoax that went with them. There was no physical artifact. So if I tell you about a sidehill gouger and you say, I don't trust you, I don't think this is true, I can't march you down to the pool hall and show you one on the wall. But if you hear me tell a jackalope story and you don't believe it, I say, well, if you don't believe it, I'll just show you. They've got one in the VFW hall, or they've got one in the fire station, and down we go. And there it is. So I'm really interested in the relationship between narrative and artifact, the relationship between the story and the thing. The way I like to talk about it is the rational part of my brain, the grown-up part of my brain, says, I know enough to know that's not a real species. This must be a hoax. But the kid part of my brain, the imaginative part of my brain, says, I don't know, that looks like it could be a real thing. And after all, there are plenty of actual animals in the natural world who are much stranger than a jackalope. But taxidermy hoaxes of other kinds do exist as well, and they almost always involve this principle of hybridity, right? Like a furred trout, or, there are many other examples. And they appear in various cultures as well. This is not just an American phenomenon. There are folk tales that involve horned rabbits. It was a big discovery for me in researching the book that, this crazy hybrid creature is sort of ubiquitous around the world, including in indigenous cultures. But, you know, you had asked for an example. In Germany, there are three or four different versions of the horned rabbit in different regions of the country. But one of my favorites is in Bavaria, which is the heavily wooded kind of hunting culture part of Germany. They've got a horned rabbit called a Wolpertinger, including, by the way, taxidermy mounts of a Wolpertinger. It's a horned rabbit. In their case, it has little wings, but it's a cousin of the jackalope. And so we do find these horned rabbit analogs all around the world. And that was a real surprise to me.
2: And why do you think so many cultures around the world have a sort of jackalope or jackalope cousin in their mythology and in their folklore?
1: Aha, well, I cannot prove it, but here is the interesting turn. There are actually horned rabbits in nature. Now, their horns don't look stylized the way a jackalope's horns do. Their quote-unquote horns are really these malignant growths that happen on their heads. And they're really quite grotesque, and they can get pretty tall, can be branching. And so I started to wonder, well, is it possible that the ubiquity of the myth of the horned rabbit can be linked to the fact that these strange rabbits with these strange growths actually do exist in nature?
2: The horned rabbit is real, but it's not a separate species. It's not like there's a species of horned rabbit. These are rabbits that have been, are they growths caused by disease?
1: Exactly. And I'm sure your listeners have heard of HPV, human papillomavirus. That's the papillomavirus that co-evolved with our species. Well, rabbits have one too. It came to be known as the Shope papillomavirus, but it basically infects the rabbit and causes these malignant growths that then, strangely, look like horns. But I also really appreciate your smart question, you know, are they a separate species? We know now that they're not, but for hundreds of years, the horned rabbit was thought to be a distinct species. And if you look at old natural history manuscripts, the equivalent of the best science books that were available in the late medieval and Renaissance periods across Europe, you will see depictions of Lepus cornutus, just like

0: of horned rabbits around them, but it's possible that maybe those two things are connected.
1: Exactly, yeah. And it is very possible. I think it's pretty unlikely that the horned rabbit myths around the world would be as ubiquitous as they are if it weren't based on some kind of observation. Even the wildest tales usually start with something wild in the real world. But the other thing that's neat about this story is that even without that causal connection, and I know that this is coincidental, but it's so fun to me, 1932 was the year that those teenage boys in rural Wyoming said that they made that first jackalope hoax smell. But 1932, we also know, is the year that Richard Shope, who was a world-famous epidemiologist, began studying quote-unquote horned rabbits for the first time. And that's sort of where the science story begins. Important background here for your listeners is, at the time, in the 1930s, the scientific community was unanimous that a virus could not cause cancer in a mammal. I mean, basically the take was, hey, you know, cancer is not contagious, viruses are. There's no connection here that can be proven. And even major international scientific bodies took the position that that was impossible. So the challenge that Richard Shope faced was to determine what had caused these growths. And he used a very interesting technique where he took part of the quote-unquote horns from these rabbits, pulverized them, and ended up suspending them in a fluid that he put through a porcelain filter. And the importance of porcelain filters for scientists in the 30s was that the mesh in those filters was so small that they could filter out other kinds of materials except viruses. So whatever came through the filter had to be a virus, because only viruses were small enough to pass the filter. So he used this filtration technique and then basically rubbed that fluid on healthy rabbits who then developed these malignancies. So he was able to prove through this, now sounds quite rudimentary, but at the time was pretty revolutionary scientific process, that these growths on the rabbits were caused by a virus. Now, there's a longer and more complicated science story that follows from that, but we can kind of skip over it, and it's enough to say that having proven that a virus could cause cancer in a mammal, Shope had opened a whole world of research that was then picked up by other researchers, including some who won the Nobel Prize in Medicine for what they did. And once you connect those dots out, you get to the HPV vaccine. So the safest, most effective anti-cancer vaccine that human beings have ever created would not exist without horned rabbits. And I just find that connection between the folkloric jackalope and the actual horned rabbits, who have led to millions of lives being saved through the HPV vaccine. It's just such a wonderful and fun and also optimistic and encouraging science story.
0: And it gets at a theme of your book, and I would say, if I can say, I think you're writing more generally too, which is that, you know, the mythological and the storytelling really crosses over into the bounds of reality quite often. We see that overlap, and the story of the jackalope really encapsulates all of that. A mythological creature, a taxidermy hoax, but at the same time, somewhat based on a thing that exists in nature that then showed us a bigger fundamental truth about human health.
1: Yeah, what a beautiful way to put it. And I really agree that one of the strong themes of the book is that there is this liminal zone between the real and the imaginary, where both are possible. And one example of that is, you know, cryptozoology. We kind of think of, you know, guys running around on the weekend in pickup trucks looking for Bigfoot. But, you know, cryptozoology is a bona fide scientific study of animals that might exist or might have existed. And there are many, many examples in the history of science of what came to be called ethnoknowns. An ethnoknown was an animal that was known ethnographically but not scientifically. In other words, there were people who told stories about it, but nobody had ever seen one. And there are many, many examples of these ethnoknowns that, you know, colonial Western scientists assumed were just folktales that they picked up primarily from indigenous people. And then after a certain amount of time, oh my gosh, there really is a freshwater stingray with a 10-foot disc. There really is a, you know. So I love that idea that thinking about a jackalope, even when we know it's a hoax, expands our capacity for imagining what's possible. And all of science depends on these leaps of imagination.
0: And I love, I think my favorite thing about the jackalope as sort of that inside joke.

0: joke is it's true. It's all fun. And then once it's the reveal happens and you're kind of brought in on the joke, you do, at least I definitely got this sense after reading your book, I want to go out and perpetuate it. I'm like ready to go talk to friends and be like, yes. And if I was ever in Nevada, I'd leave out whiskey for a jackalope, of course. you gotta be careful, you know, on a full moon, the jackalopes are out and about. Like, it does encourage you to kind of participate and get in on it.
1: Yeah, I love your way of putting that. This is something that invites us in immediately. And, you know, it doesn't take very long after you've heard some good jackalope stories before you want to tell your own. And some you will retell, ones that you heard, others you'll modify or invent. But it is really fun to become part of that. And I will say that, you know, when I was on the road with this book, I did about 80 events in every state in the West. And, you know, with my previous books, I would travel and tell people my stories. But with this book, I would travel and people would tell me their stories. And I cannot tell you how many times on the road somebody said, oh, I remember when I was 14 and my grandpa took me out on my first jackalope hunting expedition. And, you know, he made me crawl on my hands and knees to look for their tracks and, you know, all the stuff that you get put through as part of this ritual. And then you know, when my kid was 14 or 15, I took them out and did the same thing. It's a little bit like the, you know, the snipe hunt, which has been going on in American folk culture since before the Civil War. And it's just really fun how participatory it is. I love the way the jackalope breaks down that dualism between the performer and the consumer of entertainment. We're all in it together when it comes to the jackalope.
0: Well, Michael Branch, thank you so much for speaking with me today.
1: Oh, this has been so fun, Shannon. I love your podcast and your show, and I was really happy to be a part of it.

0: Michael Branch is the author of On the Trail of the Jackalope. Some researchers well understand this fascination with strange and surprising animals. They study them every day.
1: The one thing that astonishes me most about this planet is how it's just so crammed full of life, especially in the ocean. Every drop has like thousands and thousands of organisms in it.
0: Next, the wondrous, seemingly mythological creatures that do exist. Can we find them before they disappear? It's our regular look at critical thinking on Big Picture Science. This episode is Skeptic Check Cryptids.
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0: Here's what we've learned about just how far our curiosity and obsession will take us in the pursuit of strange and exotic creatures. We'll traipse through the deep woods of the Pacific Northwest, in some cases risking our lives, in search of a lumbering half-man, half-beast. We'll plunge into the chilly waters of Scotland's lochs in the hope of spotting a swimming serpentine-necked reptile. And we'll take our children into the desert to track antelope-horned jackrabbits. We're not just curious, we are captivated by cryptids. But if you really want to feed your delight in the idea that absurd, fantastic creatures exist waiting to be discovered in the shadows, why not become a marine biologist?
1: We do find these really extraordinary species that defy our imagination, often in the deep sea. My name is Boris Worm. I'm a marine biologist at Dalhousie University in Halifax, Canada.
0: Dr. Worm was part of a team that a few years ago calculated the number of species on Earth and the percentage of them known to us. Now, it may not surprise you that many unknown creatures reside in our vast seas, but it may be startling to learn that the number of unidentified species greatly outnumbers those we have identified. Most of our companions on this planet we have yet to meet, and some are as weird as any described in a cryptid tale.
1: Our estimation of the total number of species in the world is based on a discovery we made about the taxonomic system, going from phyla to classes, order, families, genus, and then species. And what we found was that there was a relationship, a consistent and predictable pattern from the total number of species in a taxonomic group can be estimated. So in other words, if you have a certain number of phyla and classes and orders, from that you can estimate, given that number, how many families and genuses and species will I have on average?
0: But let's look at the numbers themselves. I believe, maybe I'll just let you give the number of how many species we believe are on Earth and what percentage of those we have identified.
1: So at the time we did the study, which is about 13 years ago or so, there were 1.2 million species cataloged in a central database. There were a few more, but these are the ones we had access to that had been described and sort of checked that there were no double counts and so on. So we based it on those 1.2 million, and we could extrapolate to the sum total of species that would be found. And the sum total for the world was 8.7 million. So that's quite a few more than the 1.2 that we already got, and it shows that most species in the world have not been yet discovered and described. Because we've almost found all phyla, the very high taxonomic orders, but we're very far away from finding all species, the lowest taxonomic order.
0: Let me give those numbers again. So around maybe 8.8 million species on Earth, and we have found 1.2 million. Boris, what is that, about 15% that we've identified?
1: Yeah, and in the oceans, actually less than the ocean, we've only found about 9%. So less than one-tenth of species in the ocean have yet have been described.
0: What are most of them, Boris? I mean, obviously there aren't going to be a lot of elephants that we haven't discovered. So what are most of these species?
1: Yeah, of course. Most of the species we're finding now when we're going for expeditions, for example, in the oceans, tend to be relatively small invertebrates, but we're still finding new mammals. We're finding new fish species all the time. When we look, say, in a coral reef and we look at the species that live deep inside the coral matrix, we're finding all these small mollusks and crustaceans and worms and protozoans, which is single-celled eukaryotic life forms that we had no idea existed. A lot of them on land are insects, but no insects in the ocean, so I'm not thinking about those as much.
0: Can you describe a species that you discovered, and also the moment when you realized this was a species that had not been cataloged?
1: Yes.
0: Just introduce us to one.
1: Oh, there's so many. I mean, doing the census of marine life that we were part of in this program, lots of new species were found, but it just takes a lot of time and a lot of expertise to actually make sure that something you've found is in fact a new species, not just say the juvenile form of an already known species or a subspecies or something of that nature. And taxonomists have to do often months or years of work to make sure a new species is in fact that. But one of the more spectacular we found during the census was the so-called yeti crab. So it was a crab that had these this sort of pelt-like hairs on it. It looked like a furry crab, essentially. So it was called the yeti crab. It became quite famous because people just loved it. There were stuffed animals of it and so on.
0: So the yeti crab, mm-hmm. as in the yeti monster, which does
1: That's
0: not
1: right.
0: exist.
1: That's right.
0: Okay, the yeti crab. Boris, where was the yeti crab? Just scuttling across the ocean bottom?
1: Yeah, across the seafloor on a deep dive. I believe it was in the Pacific. It was found. It has since been found elsewhere. But yeah, it had never been seen before. And it was just so unexpected, I guess. And, you know, I mean, to your point about the name, that it's named after a mystical creature, a lot of what we find in the ocean may resemble monsters we've dreamed up on land, like the yeti, for example. And, you know, medium to even large creatures. There's new whales that are being described regularly. There's new fishes that are being described on a regular basis. For example, one of my favorite, lots of recent discoveries of so-called snail fishes. They're the deepest living fishes that we know of. They live up to 5 miles down, where you have, many, many tons of pressure per every square inch. We would be crushed in a microsecond there. And the pressure is actually so harsh that it destabilizes the very proteins that make up our body. So they have special chemicals evolved in their cells that stabilize their proteins so they're not literally getting crushed and unfolded by the pressure. They're the deepest known vertebrates in their recent discovery. So there's a lot to be seen. The largest invertebrate on Earth is the colossal squid, which lives down in the Southern Ocean. It was first even described 100 years ago, found just from a bunch of arms, huge arms of this big squid in a sperm whale's stomach. And the first specimen was really only found in the 1980s, or parts of a specimen, and then the first whole individual and the largest known invertebrate so far has been found in 2007. So this is literally one of the largest things in the deep sea, and we've never seen it live. We've never seen it in its habitat, and yet sperm whales dive down there and they eat them all the time. We know that because their huge beaks, the beaks of the colossal squid, are found in the sperm whale stomachs.
0: Boris, what does this say about what Charles Darwin described in The Origin of Species as endless forms most beautiful and wonderful? It really is quite moving and profound, isn't it? Mm. The number of species that we share this planet with. What does that say about the power of evolution to constantly create new forms, new adaptations?
1: Yeah. No, I mean, the one thing that astonishes me most about this planet is how it's just so crammed full of life, especially in the ocean. Every drop has like thousands and thousands of organisms in it, right? And the ocean floor has all of these species we haven't even dreamed of, and we're discovering them every time we go down there. And what it says about evolution to me, it's incredibly innovative, it's playful, it's almost humorous, right? And it's something that's an incredible treasure trove that we have on this planet that we should cherish like nothing else. And that's my personal view of it, and I just take endless delight in looking at and studying and discovering and hearing about these species and knowing that there's so many more to come.
0: Could you just talk briefly about that kind of classification that determines a new species?
1: Yeah. So sometimes we find species that very much resemble another species, whereas previously they thought that all these individuals belonged to the same species. But genetic analysis, for example, shows no, they're actually quite different. And they may also live in different parts of the ocean. And so they have diverged in an evolutionary way, but they still look very much alike. That can happen. And that's maybe a little less spectacular than finding something that's so unlike anything we've ever seen, like the siphonophore that was discovered in 2015 that's called the flying spaghetti monster because it resembles that mythical creature is something we've literally never have seen before. The Dumbo octopus, there's many species that are very unlike anything else we've ever seen, but then also there's very many species that are very much like other species we have described. We just didn't realize they had these sister species that are lookalikes, but genetically they're actually quite distinct.
0: I'm sorry, that went by, you kind of tucked that species in there pretty quickly.
1: Mm-hmm.
0: We have found the flying spaghetti monster. Could you just describe it, please?
1: It's a siphonophore. So it's that siphonophore is a colonial jellyfish. It's essentially a superorganism made out of many different, we call them zooids, so organisms that are sort of attached together, and they form this colonial organism, if you will. And this is a deep water species that looks like the flying spaghetti monster of internet fame. And it was discovered first, I think, by oil workers who dredged it up with one of their samples. And we find that more often, like people becoming more playful with naming species. I don't think flying spaghetti monster is the official name, but it's certainly the name that a lot of people use when they're referring to the species.
0: Species are threatened, and we know that extinction happens naturally, but it is also driven by human activity. Boris, what is the rate of extinction these days, and do we know how fast organisms are disappearing? And disappearing before we catalog them.
1: Mm-hmm. So you're absolutely right. There is a natural background extinction rate. A lot of species, think of the dinosaurs and others, that have once existed don't exist today. Now we're at a time where human actions are causing a lot of extinction, and it is estimated, although it's very hard to do because we don't know all the species, that the current extinction rate for the taxa we know well is 100 to 1,000 times faster than the background rate. So we've accelerated things at least 100-fold. And that's not healthy. And it's recognized, right? And the world has come together in a big biodiversity treaty 2.5 years ago now to say we need to stop this, and we need to have more protected areas and better measures for industrial expansion and harvesting in the ocean and elsewhere to make sure we're protecting what's there and we're not losing any more species, at least not at this rate.
0: Well, finally, we were talking earlier in the show about mythical creatures, and people have tried to come up with crazy mythical animals forever. Mm-hmm. And you've noted a couple animals that are so cool and weird that they would seem like they were made up had we not discovered them.
1: For sure.
0: I can imagine that you may wonder at times, why would we be fascinated and obsessed with made-up creatures when mm-hmm. evolution, as you said, is doing this wonderful job churning them out, not just strange mm-hmm. creatures, I guess everyone, mm-hmm. all creatures are strange in their own way, but also wonderful forms of diversity and adaptation. I mean, how would you explain the preoccupation with cryptids or mythical creatures?
1: Well, humans are special because we've developed this huge frontal cortex, which can do one thing really well, and that's imagining things, right? And that allows us to plan for an uncertain future. It allows us to invent things that don't yet exist, and it allows us to dream about things that may never exist, but we hope they do, or we fear they do, right? And that's, you know, I see it as a playful aspect of our brain.
0: So it's like, we are curious. We are prepared to be delighted by something that mm-hmm. we've never met before. We want to be delighted and surprised. And what you're saying is, sure, you can spend some time imagining those creatures, but if you just turn to the natural world, that mm-hmm. delight and that surprise, it is out there.
1: Yeah. I mean, think about Star Wars and the whole sci-fi genre, right? Like a lot of those creatures were sort of imagined based on a lot of ocean creatures, actually, that actually exist. And then the ones that don't, we may yet find something that resembles some of these sci-fi creatures. I always say exploring the ocean is just like exploring outer space. It's just as hard and just as expensive, but you have guaranteed aliens, which you don't have in outer space. So meeting those aliens, describing them, and sharing them with others is just wonderful because they're real. We don't even have to imagine them.
0: Boris Worm, thank you so much for joining us. It was a delight to talk to you.
1: Great pleasure. Thanks very much.
0: Boris Worm is a marine biologist at Dalhousie University in Halifax, Canada.

0: This show is thanks to the well-identified and documented talents of producer Seth Shostak, senior producer Gary Niederhoff, and assistant producers Brian Edwards and Shannon Rose Geary. I'm Molly Bentley, the executive producer for Big Picture Science, and we'd like to give a big thanks to our listeners and our Patreon supporters. The original music in the show is by Dewey DeLay and June Miyake. 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
1: From the high desert of Nevada and the historic Brewery Arts Center in downtown Carson City, it's time for High Country Celtic Radio with your hosts, Joe Bly and Katie Marie. Diahuit, Joe.
2: Yes, Minnowich, Katie.
1: It's too bad that accordions have such a bad reputation. Although it is the butt of jokes around the world, there's something about the lift and drive of tunes on a button box or concertina that convinces your feet to keep moving.
2: It's not a Kaylee until the button box comes out.
1: Indeed, Joe. Well, if you haven't noticed yet, we are going to feature the melodeon / accordion today. Most of the accordions we're going to be playing today are melodeons, which is a diatonic button accordion. And they rely on the player's push and pull to make the different notes, which adds to the distinct lift that they get when they're playing the tunes.
2: We're going to kick it off with The Stack of Rags and Mary McMahon of Ballina Hinch from Marie and Martin Riley.

Van Shapiro went out one night on duty and patrolling on. He met a goat up on the road and took her to be a stroller o. But Bernard speak to you, folly, it fought and took her by the wisdom o. And then he swore a mighty oath, I'll march you off to prison o. Oh, mercy, mercy, cried the goat, now let me tell my story, oh. 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For all my equals are out tonight, for this is

0: Neve Nakara from her release, Cuz. We heard The Peeler and the Goat, Paul's Departure, and The Chieftains Are Coming, a slide and a couple of reels. Before that, Unkaleen Rua from The High Seas, and that's from their self-titled release. And we started today's show with Marie and Martin Riley from their self-titled album. We heard Stack of Rags and Mary McMahon of Ballynahinch.
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1: It's a show featuring accordions and melodeons and concertinas and maybe even a harmonica or two. Here's a track from Tara Breen and Padraig Rinn, Saint Ma, Ricardo Portela, and Pasusqueas Damieva.

0: Ship in the Clouds from their self-titled release with the Raveled Hank of Yarn, Farewell to Ireland, and the Ivy Leaf. Before that, Saint Matt, Ricardo Portela, and Pazuskeas Damieva from Tara Breen and Padraig Rinn from their release Nask.
1: 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We're going to continue today's show with Father O'Grady's visit to Boca, the Baltimore Salute, and Jack McGuire's. From Barina Cummins and Julie Langan, the release, Funky.

0: The accordion players of the world recognize that old recording. That's Joe Cooley. And that is what we were talking about earlier when we wanted to demonstrate the lift that the melodeon gets with the buttons and the in and out left hand as the air goes in and out. That, of course, was Joe Cooley with Bucks of Orne Moore from his self-titled release. And we started with Father O'Grady's visit to Boca, the Baltimore salute, and Jack McGuire's from Verena Cummins, and Julie Langan from Funky.
1: And in case you haven't guessed from her excitement, Katie Marie does play the button box. Full disclosure.
0: Okay, this is my favorite show of the year.
1: You say that about a lot of shows, though.
0: I certainly do. We've got to take a short break, but more button box coming your way.

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1: In case you hadn't realized it, this is our Free Read Frenzy show featuring accordions, concertinas, and the occasional harmonica. Except in this case, this is a brand new release, which we've just got sent to us. It's a pre-release track from Victoria Adie and Dahi Spruill. This is called The Beaver Brig from their upcoming release, There But For Fortune.

from Mick Keneally, David Minnelli, and Katrina Nikanovan. From their brand new release as of last week, Old School, we heard Ringo McDonough's and the Taylor Small. We kicked off the second half of the show with another brand new release from Victoria Adier and Dahi Spruill singing a song from up around Inishowen and Derry called The Beaver Brig, and that's from their upcoming release.

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1: You're listening to High Country Celtic Radio with Joe Bly and Katie Marie, the Free Read Edition. We're going to continue today's show with Patrick Street from the release Corner Boys. Here's a song, Sweet Lisbwymore. Here's your harmonica as promised, folks. And, spoiler, she chooses the bear.

When I saw this maid approaching me, my heart rose to a height of glee. I stood with great alacrity to accost this charming maid. Kind sir, she says, I'm going astray. Won't you please now show me the way that leads to the weaver's house in sweet Lisquimore? 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

0: Mull the Hills Reel and The Dawn from Dedenen, from the best of Dedenen. Before that, we had Glentown from Sharon Shannon, from the Sharon Shannon Collection, 1990 to 2000. Before that, it was Sweet Liz Wemore from Patrick Street and the release Corner Boys.
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1: Our theme music, Glen Where the Deer Is, the Ivy Leaf, and the Dublin Lasses is from Nuala Kennedy and is used with permission.
0: We've got to finish up today's show with not just the melodeon, but the concertina as well. Here's Noel Hill and Tony McMahon with the Limerick Lassies and the New Mown Meadow from their release in Knocknagree. 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

sax, Freddie Green guitar, Eddie Jones bass, and Sonny Payne on drums. We live for such great American roots music, and we'll be back with more in a minute.

0: Hopefully so, man.
1: What would you like to do next? What's on your mind, Corey?
0: This song was written by Travis Hill. The late, great Travis Hill was a member of the Treme Funk Ted as well. And this is one of his favorite songs right here, Trumpet Not Guns, y'all. Special tribute to Trumpet Black.

In the middle of the night, I get it on. Paint your portraits of my life through this trombone. Baby, come on. We rockin' hard, we dream big. Never let them change your dream, just dream big. Wake up in the morning, thank God for the sunshine. Second line city, baby.

Trimmy Funk, y'all. Once again, yours truly, Glory Henry and the Trimmy Funk Tech right here live, y'all. We'd like to thank y'all, American Roots.

0: Hi, I'm Holly Stinson, and I've been listening to KTNA almost since the beginning of KTNA. I've also been a volunteer as a newsreader and music show host since the last century. KTNA is important to me. It makes a difference in my life, and I bet it does in yours too. 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